0: could have been a nasty accident.
1: I sure wish I had the kind of strength you have.
0: And city streets aren't exactly the place for skateboarding, are they?
1: Do you...
0: Many, many light years away from Earth. It revolved about a giant red sun and was inhabited by a race of highly intelligent beings. Hundreds of years before, they had solved the problems of space travel, established nuclear energy plants, tamed all the powers of nature except one.

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1: 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I mean...
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2: 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I'm Johnny Catalog, and this is Tone Deaf's Humble Punk Show, The Smear Campaign.

What the heck is happening, Las Cruces? Yes, you heard right. This is the Smear Campaign, humbly guest hosted by Catalog's own Johnny Catalog. I knew he wasn't going to be here, so I snuck in and stole his set. But Johnny Catalog, where's my favorite punk DJ in all of Las Cruces? Well, you can find him at LCR Fest, which is currently happening, put on by one of our KTAL's own, Tom Larkin of Las Cruces Rocks. It's happening at the Destination, 1103 East Loman Avenue. So if that's like a thing you're entitled to, if you can't stand this show or my show, which is coming up next, that's another place you can go and listen to other music. That's as exciting as I can be without breaking rules, I think. I could have broken a rule, I don't know. You should know that festival is also a big-time fundraiser for this radio station. 100% of the proceeds go right back to this radio station to keep knuckleheads like me on air. So that's also a great way to donate to the radio station. Ooh. So yeah, I have a whole bunch of fun stuff hooked up for you guys tonight. At least I think I do. I got 2 hours to hold. It's going to be a lot. I am hoping, we'll see, stay tuned. We might have some live access to this festival this evening. Some folks might be calling in to say hello, let us know what's happening. I will take those calls live on air. Shoot, you could just call me if you're not there. 575-526-5825. Call your second favorite punk host in all of Las Cruces, Johnny Catalog. Yeah, we'll hopefully be checking out some LCR Fest stuff. Sonny Rollins passed away this week. The saxophone colossus, so I'll be spinning a little Sonny Rollins between some ridiculous punk and metal. I'm playing 2 hours of music. This first half is going to be all music I pretty much listened to in high school. So might be kind of cringeworthy. We'll see what happens, but that was my inspiration for this evening. You just heard The Misfits with their track Earth AD off of the Wolf's Blood EP. I'm going to play a couple more Misfits tracks after that, and we'll kind of stick in that hardcore vein for the next 15 or so. So this next track is called Horror Business. Enjoy it.

A little more Sonny Rollins for y'all. Jazz is pretty punk, I'm just saying. This is his track, A Night in Tunisia, from his A Night at the Village Vanguard LP. You just heard one of my top five favorite bands in the whole wide world, without exaggeration. That was SST Records' San Pedro's own The Minutemen. Off their classic double LP, Double Nickels on the Dime, I did two tracks off that record. The Glory of Man is what you just heard. The Politics of Time just before that. Featuring Dee Boone on vocals and Mike Watt, respectively, on both those tracks. Black Flag, label mates there. That was their track What I See off of Damaged, one of the sleeper tracks on that LP. Six Pack, Spray Paint, Rise Above, classics off that record. Misfits, Devil Lock, and Horror Business before them. And that rounds out the first 15 minutes or so of my Johnny Catalog's humble takeover of Tone Deaf's The Smear Campaign. He wishes he could be here right now, but he's supporting the radio station at LCR Fest at 1103 East Loman Avenue at the destination. That's where it's at. Happening right now. Band's live till 11 p.m. Indoor and outdoor. It's actually sort of a collab when you think about it. LCR Fest. Las Cruces Rocks has the outdoor stage. A bunch of bands that they're all bands that Tom has had on his show. And indoors, Local Vibes has a stage going on. And they're doing acoustic, quieter music, and also a bunch of bands that they've had on their show. And all kind of circling around community radio. Cruces has an exciting music scene, believe it or not. KTAL's working its way into the middle of it. Well, there's more music to get to. I'm just saying, if you can hear me out there, 575-526-5825. Call me. Request a show. Yeah, actually request a show. Call me and I'll point you to our website and you can become a host here at KTAL. No, give me a call if you got a song you want to hear. You want to tell us how great we are. I'll put you on the air. If you're at the festival, you probably can't hear this. It's ridiculous. But if you're somehow trying to double dip, tell me how it's going out there. 575-526-5825. Phones are hot. Brand new board, brand new phone system. Help me test it out. All right, I got more music for you. We're going to switch into... So I'm playing music from high school here. This is, I'm going to play a few tracks, not too many. It's not everybody's bag, but back in the day I was a big thrash metal, early American death metal fan, and some of those bands still deeply resonate with me, and that's what we're going to hear for a couple minutes here. One of the first bands that I ever heard in that genre was the band Sepultura, classic, Brazilian death metal heavyweights, and then they went on to do other things later, but yeah. There are two of their records, Beneath the Remains and Arise, which came out after it, are two of my, like, top five probably thrash metal records of the genre. And we're going to play those in order. This is Beneath the Remains by Sepultura. Start a pit in your living room. Don't knock over your mom's china.

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2: Yo, whoops, you weren't supposed to hear that part yet. Gee whiz. Man, my production team really needs to figure it out. Joke's on y'all, because I don't have anything planned for the next hour, so who knows what could happen. I'm just going to take the record needle and lick it for an hour. It'll be an improvisational live noise set. Yo, you're tuned into KTALLP 101.5 FM, Las Cruces. 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We have great acoustic and folk music, acoustic rainbow, music they don't want you to hear. One of our Saturday night stable bands here, Wolfman Max and the Wide World of Funk. Actually, a recent addition Saturday nights after my show from 9 to 10 is the rebroadcast of Monday's show, The Lost Highway, which I highly recommend. Eclectic, groovy, mysterious. And Jeff's deep baritone voice is just so dreamy. It'll make you melt. 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Click it and see where it takes you. We're a volunteer-run community radio station. All of us here do this for the love of it. There's no one on a payroll. There's no profit. Everything goes right back into keeping this radio station alive and thriving. So if you like what you're listening, consider becoming a recurring donor. And yeah, if you're interested in finding a different way to donate to this radio station, LCR Fest is happening currently from now until 11 p.m. at the Destination, 1103 East Loman Avenue. All ages, KTAL benefit. All proceeds will go to this radio station. Tom Larkin and the Las Cruces Rocks team, that's their thing, and it's happening live right now over at the Destination, so check it out. If that so tickles your fancy, I'm not telling you to do anything. Neutral.

Well, let's get to the music, shall we? So, yeah, this is a high school, John's high school musical memories. There's much more, but I want to keep my listenership. Yeah, started out the evening with a bunch of hardcore, which I knew I liked since I was but a youngin'. But before I got into punk, I was really into metal, and a lot of it was pretty cringy, but I do really like death metal, thrash metal. We played some of my favorite bands from that genre. You just heard Death, and that was their track The Philosopher. That is, I guess technically that's more like progressive metal. They started out as a like a true death metal band. Records like Scream Bloody Gore was their first full-length classic. Yeah, they went on to be a little more progressive, jazzy, that kind of thing. So that was them. Before that was Sepultura and their track Arise, the first track off that record of the same name. And then Beneath the Remains before that, and that was off their other record, also of the same name.

0: I mean, if you really want to hear some more Sonny Rollins, 575-526-5825. That's the number to call. I'm not kidding, though. Somebody call me. But in lieu of that, we're just going to start making this thing happen. I gave you a little sneak peek there. Classic rock, of course. It's a big part of my upbringing as a kid. It's what my parents listened to. That's the first music I really got into. I was telling Dean Mattson, one of our key people here at the radio station, big time behind the scenes dude, also overall amazing person. Yeah, he was in here a little bit ago, and I was saying, like, when I was a kid, I would like play sick from school, and when my parents would go to work, I would just like listen to Black Sabbath and Jimi Hendrix and Grand Funk Railroad, all that kind of stuff. And that was like my introduction to music, where I was like, this is awesome. So we're gonna dive into that. My dad was a huge Frank Zappa fan, start to finish. My dad was a self-described freak. He hated being called a hippie. He had long hair and a beard. He wasn't no hippie. Frank Zappa was kind of his, one of the bands that really informed his politics and his thinking. And yeah, I'm thankful that he shared that with me. So we're going to listen to first track off their first record. This is Frank Zappa and the Mothers of Invention and their track, Plastic People.
1: Ladies and gentlemen, the President of the United States.
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1: He's been sick. And I think his wife is going to bring him some chicken soup.

of marching feet down Sunset Boulevard to Crescent Heights, and there at Pandora's Box, we are confronted with a vast quantity of plastic people. Take a day!

Hey, hey, hey, Johnny Catalog here. You are listening to Black Sabbath and Jack the Stripper, Fairies Wear Boots. Before that was Electric Funeral, Jimi Hendrix's Manic Depression, and Plastic People from Frank Zappa's second record, Absolutely Free. Guys, stick around. This concludes Smear Campaign's takeover by Johnny Catalog, and I'll be around at 8 o'clock on the dot for some more tunage. See you guys soon.

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I'm Johnny Catalog, and this is my humble punk show, Catalog. Thanks for sticking around. See you guys in a sec.

0: Las Cruces, what the heck is going on? Yeah, you're tuning to KTAL LP 101.5. I'm Johnny Catalog. This is my Humble Punk Show Catalog. If you're just tuning in, this is the second half of a two-hour block. Smear Campaign, DJ Tone Deaf before me, is indisposed at LCR Fest at 1103 East Loman Avenue at the Destination. Big old show happening there. Benefit for the station. Ton of great local and regional acts. That's where he's at. So I'm in here steering the ship. Yeah, you just heard, it was one of my favorite early New York no wave tracks. That's the band Mofungo, and that's their track El Salvador, which is off the 7-inch of the same name, Rough Trade. Yeah, 575-526-5825. That's the number to call the phone that I'm looking at right now. You can call me. Make some you want to do a shout out to a homie, you want to dedicate a song like you want to like dedicate Rise Above by Black Flag to your partner. We can do that live on air tonight cuz I'm riffing it. One, let's keep it weird. I got a bunch of weird punk lined up. Hopefully we might hear from some folks at LCR Fest. We'll see what happens. Stay tuned. Up next is Landowner, and this is the track Normal Returns to Normal.
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2: Ah, Caruso. Just having fun in the hot seat tonight.

This is a record I kind of forgot about. This is the 4th Street Orchestra, which is a Dennis Bovell produced record. It's very good.

Well, let's get to the music, shall we? So yeah, you just heard the track Come Alive by the band Magazine. That was Howard DeSoto, who actually started out originally in the Buzzcocks and left fairly early on in their tenure. And of course, they went on to be power pop heavyweights. But yeah, Howard DeSoto went on to start Magazine and put out some pretty good stuff. That was off the record Magic Murder and the Weather. And then we did Landowner. Landowner, one of my favorite bands this year. That's off their latest record, Assumption, and that's the track Normal Returns to Normal. I love the biting commentary and all of

Well, let's get after it. I got more music queued up. So I'm riffing tonight. I kind of had a set for Smear Campaign's hour. Now I'm just slanging records. It looks like a bomb went off in here right now. But yeah, I got Big Boys queued up, and this is the track Influence.

Man, if if you just woke up from a years-long coma and your ears just started working, and your nurses knew what was up,

There'd be a radio in your hospital room. Just this is ridiculous. You are tuned into KTAL LP 101.5 FM, Las Cruces. In case you didn't already know, I'm Johnny Catalog. This is my Humble Punk Show catalog. Yeah. Exclusively here in Las Cruces, New Mexico. Yeah, let's start with some music. You just heard Marbled Eye. That was their track Feast. That's off their second EP. Before that was Mission of Burma. And that was their track Academy Fight Song off Signals, Calls, and Marches. And REM before that. And that was their track Wolves Lower. That's off their first 12-inch EP, Chronic Town. And then Big Boys with their track Influence, which I'm forgetting what that song is on one of their like bigger records, but that is a this is like a white label bootleg press I got somewhere along my travels, and I've always really liked this record. It's got like frat cars, movies, and I think I had to grab it again. Heartbeat, which is the other kind of like slow track on there. It's a great little 7-inch. But I said it once and I'll say it again. You're tuned into KTAL LP 101.5 FM right here in the grand old city, your city of Las Cruces, New Mexico. I'm Johnny Catalog. This is my Humble Punk Show catalog for the next 30 minutes. 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Got a newly updated schedule and player for all of our awesome music that we have here. Music and talk, we've got, you know, if you're from Cruces, if you live in the Mesilla Valley, Speak Up Las Cruces. We have Cafe Con Leche. We have a relatively, well, it's been around for a while now, but it's super hot. The Mesilla Valley Sports Show is all, like, Cruces-specific, like, NMSU, high school sports stats. I mean, you can't get that anywhere else but community radio. 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Community radio is, it's a gem. Yeah, let's see what I got queued up. Because, guys, I'm just... Maybe you think I'm doing this like this all the time. But normally I kind of write a set list out and I kind of know what I'm doing. And I got the first half done. Now we're in the second half and I'm just pulling records out of the crate and seeing what vibes. So you can call me and let me know what you think. 575-526-5825. I'll put you on the air. I will. I'll do it. I recently gripped this great split 7-inch. It's the Slits, and in the beginning there was Rhythm, and on the other side is Where There's a Will, There's a Way by the Pop Group, and I'm going to play the Pop Group track, Run Out. LCR Fest is happening right now, by the way. There's only like a few more hours left. I close at 11, but
Yeah, you wanna consider donating the radio station. All the proceeds from Las Cruces Rocks Festival goes to KTAL. 1103 East Loman Avenue. That's where that's happening at the destination. Now you know. Now you don't have an excuse. Local music, regional music, three stages, food. There's all sorts of stuff happening there. But let's get to the tunage. I got more vinyl to spin. Like I said, this is the will. Where there's a will, there's a way by the Pop Troupe. Enjoy it.

0: What is happening, Crucis? I got about 55 seconds left. That's going to wrap me up for tonight. This is Steel Leg versus the Electric Dread. It features Jaw Wobble from Public Image. And this is the track Highly Unlikely by the Electric Dread. Unlikely dub. Before that was Material and their track Siguri. Liquid with their track Optimo before that. And Pig Bag. Papa's got a brand new Pig Bag. Great 7-inch. And then, the pop group with Where There's a Will, There's a Way. I'm Johnny Catalog. This is my Humble Punk Show, Catalog. Stick around for Lost Highway up next. Killer show. And I'll see you guys next Saturday, 8 to 9. Thanks for tuning in.
1: 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Oklahoma deemed it part of the new Red Scare. 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

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I am in the studio live this evening. I'm here every Monday night from 8 to 9 p.m. And then Lost Highway is rebroadcast Saturday nights, 9 to 10 p.m. Thanks so much for tuning your dial to KTAL Community Radio. We're a volunteer-run nonprofit community radio station here in beautiful Las Cruces, New Mexico. Got a lot of fun tunes for you this evening. Thanks for checking out the show. Quick rundown of what we have heard so far. We just heard The Seeds with their classic track, Can't Seem to Make You Mine. That's off of their 1966 self-titled debut album. Pretty skeezy love song. And before that, we heard another skeezy love song, The Dillers with Mouse Zinn on vocals. We heard their 1989 track, Untrue. That is, I think, a cover of a 1950s rockabilly song. Before that, out of Nashville, Tennessee, we heard Snooper, Blockhead, off of their great release Worldwide. That came out last year, one of my favorite releases last year. And then opened up the hour with the always classic Wire, great post-punk group out of the UK. We heard Options Are, one of their mid-70s singles. Those were all collected on their compilation 9-7s, which came out a few years ago. Great way to check out some of their lesser-known singles. Really love that band, Wire. Really, really recommend them. Okie dokie. Let's keep the music going. Up next, group from the 90s that I've been listening to a lot lately. They're called Medicine. They were a noise pop group out of L.A., kind of shoegazy stuff. Put out a couple great releases in the early 90s. We're going to hear a track off of The Buried Life. This is Live It Down. Again, the group is Medicine. And then I'm going to do something after that. I'm going to play a track by Velvet Underground and Nico that whenever I hear this Medicine song, I always think kind of the harmony sounds so similar to a classic Velvet Underground track. So that's what's coming up here on Lost Highway. Hope you enjoy. Don't change that dial. And thanks for tuning in to KTAL Community Radio.

That was, of course, classic track by the Velvet Underground with Nico on vocals. I'll Be Your Mirror. And for whatever reason, maybe I'm crazy, that song just reminds me, it's like the same melodic idea as that Medicine track I played right before, Live It Down. What do you think? Did it sound similar to you or not? And that Medicine track was off of their album, The Buried Life. Came out back in 1993. Kind of an obscure dream pop type group out of the 90s, that is. Sadly, kind of slipped out of the public consciousness, but really great group to check out. Speaking of great groups to check out, up next, I'm going to shift gears a bit. This is the Lijadu Sisters. They were twin sisters out of Nigeria. Had a great group from the mid-60s through the 1980s. Put out a ton of great music. They're just so cool. And I'm going to play a track off of what I think is probably my favorite album by them. The album is called Danger. Came out back in 1976. And let's listen to Life's Gone Down Low by the Lijadu Sisters here on The Lost Highway.

You're tuned in to KTALLP 101.5 Las Cruces. This is KTAL Community Radio, and this is the Lost Highway, broadcasting out of Las Cruces, New Mexico. Started that set off with a kind of sweet, nice love song, the Lijadu Sisters with Life's Gone Down Low, and wrapped that thing up with a pretty queasy love song. That's James Chance and the Contortions. Anesthetic off of classic release by, came out back in 1979. Landmark album in the whole kind of avant-punk, no-wave movement in New York City. James Chance passed away just a couple years ago, 2024. Really recommend checking out that release by. What else did I play there in between those two? We just heard, right before James Chance, we heard Marcia Griffiths, her track, My Ambition, nice single from 1980. And then before that, Manu Dibango with Sol Makossa, great saxophonist. He also passed away recently, 2020. And I'm going to keep the music going here. Up next, out of Chihuahua City, here is the legendary drummer Tino Contreras, and he also passed away as well. I didn't plan this as a theme, but a lot of great musicians passing away in the past few years. He passed away back in 2021, but let's listen to his great track. This is Santo by Tino Contreras. This is The Lost Highway on KTAL Community Radio.

That was Big Mama Thornton with Don't Talk Back. Before that, from his Frank's Wild Years release, we heard Mr. Tom Waits with Way Down in the Hole. Came out back in 1987. That whole album is music for a play production that he did with the Steppenwolf Theater Company in Chicago back in the 80s. Seen some YouTube videos of that production. Super cool. Super cool that Tom Waits is soundtracking a stage musical. But it's also just a great release to listen to as an album. Highly recommend that. Love all of his 80s stuff. So good. And then before that, we heard Tino Contreras with Santo. And I think I got time for, let's see, yeah, a few more tracks here. Up next is a group out of Dallas called True Widow. They do some kind of doom metal stuff, some kind of shoegazy adjacent type stuff. They've put out a couple really good releases. I'm going to go back to 2011. An album with a super long title. This is As High as the Highest Heavens and From the Center of the Circumference of the Earth. That is the name of the album. True Widow is the name of the band, and we're going to hear their track, Jackal. Hope you enjoy.

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KTALLP, Las Cruces. Hi, I'm the Buzzman. 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Thank you, Bart Yerxa, and all the nice folks over there. And now, everybody, some brand new music, Soft Slow Sway, from Megan Story and Brant Park.

Hi, this is Amy Kucharik making my debut with the Buzzman on KTAL Radio Las Cruces. I'm here at the Las Cruces Uke Fest this weekend, teaching and performing along with Sho Humphreys, Viggy, and Stu Fuchs. 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I'll also be at Little Toad Creek Brewery and Distillery on Monday evening, June 1st. 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

Wrapping up the opening set of this edition of Reeling in the Ears, I'm your host, The Buzzman. Happy commercial-free rock and roll weekend, everybody. Closing out that set with the Eagles, The Sad Cafe, from The Long Run. Amy Kucharik, she just flew in from Boston to anchor a big show at the university's Performing Arts Center. Perfect rhymes, Amy Kucharik. She'll also be around on Monday, June the 1st, over at our co-sponsor's haunts at the Little Toad Creek Distillery and Brewery on Main Street. And check out Amy live. Megan Story and Brant Park, a slight apology for the brief upcut of your brand new beautiful song, That Slow Sway. Megan and Brant, we'll revisit you again sometime soon, I'm sure. And Paul Simon opening us up with The Riverbank. Hey, speaking of new music, we have a new rock and roll drop from the Cold Stairs. Horse to Water, the Cold Stairs. Reeling in the Years. Hey, I'm the Buzzman. 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

That's the Buzzman with Savoy Brown. 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

Yeah, we started off light and thoughtful, and then we shifted gears. Heavy emphasis on heavy rock and blues. The Beatles off the White Album, Your Blues. Brand new from Soul Cage, On Fire. The Who, live at Leeds, Summertime Blues. Savoy Brown, Tell Mama. And another new drop, The Cold Stairs, Horse to Water. Can you lead a horse to water? I don't know, man, but hey, it's KTAL Community Radio. 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Jeff Beck, Ice Cream Cakes. Hey, I'm the Buzzman, and you are reeling in the years.

Okay, we're continuing to roll out the new rock and roll. Here comes another track, freshly dropped. Georgia 20, GA20, Dry Run. GA20.

had some nice stuff from Tedeschi Trucks, fresh track, Soul Sweet Song. Johnny Lang, the title track, Wander This World, and GA20, Georgia 20, new stuff, Dry Run. The Jeff Beck Group, Ice Cream Cakes. Yeah. Stevie Ray covering Jimmy. Little Wing. Is our bluesy theme carries forth.

Robin Trower, Stevie Ray Vaughan, and Jimi Hendrix. Hey, I'm the Buzzman. You're reeling in the ears. Commercial-free rock and roll for your weekend listening pleasure.

Okay, Rick Derringer was the McCoys guy. Yeah, that's the McCoys. The classic rock standard, Sloopy. That was Rick Derringer's band. And then, of course, we had Rick playing with Johnny Winter and Free Ride, baby. Come on, take a free ride. You're reeling in the ears with the Buzzman, rocking your weekend commercial free.

0: 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Reeling into years, your host, the Buzzman, wishing you well. Let the moment seize you. Just heard a litany of great rock and roll, including Jimi Hendrix, the Rolling Stones, the McCoys, and Johnny Winter, Led Zeppelin, Cream, Robin Trower. Hang in there. Loki's coming up next.
1: Star Feature Scout Ship, will you please give me your position? Over.
2: I am in orbit around the planet, the third planet of the sun known in the solar.
1: May this be Earth? Over.
2: Positive. It is known by the to have some form of intelligent species.
1: Well, we'll just take a look then. Oh, beautiful. Starfleet to shop. Wait, one more time. I was going to Starfleet to scout ship. Please give your position. Over.
2: I am in orbit around the third planet of star known as Sun. Over.
1: May this be Earth. Over.
2: Positive. It is known to have some form of intelligent species. Over.
1: I think we should take a look.
3: You're getting all that, Jimmy.
1: Strange, beautiful grass of green with your majestic silver seas. Your mysterious mountains I'd wish to see closer. May I land my kinky machine.

0: 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And you never hear surf music again.
1: That sounds like a lie to me. Come on, man, let's go home.

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Every Friday from 5 to 7 p.m., I'm going to drop by, see what condition your condition is in. In a brown paper bag, but then we're going to explore an eclectic mix of rock, blues, new wave, funk, disco, hip hop, country, blues, jazz, a little bit of this and a little bit of that. I just dropped in to see what condition my condition was in. So we're going to hear acoustic blues to Zydeco, ABBA to Zeppelin. Your ears will be treated to both the familiar and the unfamiliar tunes. 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

0: Wolfman, guess what?
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I am Samuel Orozco, executive producer and host of Línea Abierta, heard on Quetal Radio every weekday from 1 to 2 in the afternoon. Línea Abierta is a live calling program in Spanish, and we're proud to be on the Quetal Radio lineup in Las Cruces.

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0: Sometimes I leave home late in the evening. Leave early in the morning, I do. 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
2: A children's event titled Fungi and Flowers and Bugs, Oh My! 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

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Bill Withers. 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

Hi, this is Tom Russell, recording this in Switzerland, on the road in Europe. Wanted to say you're listening to the great radio station, K-Tal, in Las Cruces, New Mexico, and we appreciate the fine blend of music they play there.

0: across a cash crop car lot filled with twilight Coupe de Villes, leaving the town in the keeping of the one who is sweeping. Up the ghost of Saturday night.
1: 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I will still be offering the same delightful conversations with people living true to who they are, thought leaders, artists, writers, exciting and interesting folks. 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

0: 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This is Lisa Luca, the host of Live True, which will now air on the first Tuesday of each month from 2 to 3 p.m. here at KTAL LP Las Cruces. I will still be offering the same delightful conversations with people living true to who they are, thought leaders, artists, writers, exciting and interesting folks. 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

This is Walt Rubel, host of Musical Celebrations, the show where we celebrate upcoming local events in song. We'll play everything from Patsy Cline to Pantera and have information on the event being celebrated. 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

can sing so long, so lonely. Without the one you

0: will be a summer camp at the Museum of Art from June 23rd through June 26th from 9 a.m. to 1 p.m. for grades 1 through 5. Advance registration is required at least 1 week in advance. The Museum of Art is located at 491 North Main Street. For more information, the phone number is 575-541-2317.
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On the next Delving In, historian Jane Draycott discusses her new book, Fulvia, The Woman Who Broke All the Rules in Ancient Rome. Draycott challenges the caricaturish and misogynistic view of Fulvia as aggressive, petty, and cruel, and instead provides us with a fuller picture of a powerful woman who played a major role in a tumultuous period in Roman history, including the fall of the Roman Republic and the beginning of the Roman Empire. 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

Oh, happy fourth Tuesday of the month when I come at you with Honky Tonk Heaven. This is JJ Harkin, and I host this show once a month as part of In the K-Tal Spotlight, the fourth Tuesday, as mentioned, from 2 to 3, right before my other show, which is weekly, Listen Here. So I will tell you that Honky Tonk Heaven, I created with the idea that, well, a lot of the people I will be playing, musicians, are hopefully in Honky Tonk Heaven. I mean, some of them may not have made it to Honky Tonk Heaven. Some may be somewhere else. But I did look up our first person here because I wasn't totally sure. I knew he had some health issues. Wasn't sure if he was still with us, but he is, Randy Travis. And apparently, just last week, he appeared in public looking quite good after a scare with, I think he had had a stroke in the past, too. A stroke, and they were ready, the doctors were ready to pull the plug, according to his wife. So luckily they didn't, because he's just fine, and we are going to hear from him first. He is still with us. Then after that, we have Tammy Wynette, who is no longer with us. I'm certain that she would be in Honky Tonk Heaven. But here is Randy Travis with Honky Tonk Side of Town.

0: Oh, the fabulous Patsy Cline. Of course, long, long time now in Honky Tonk Heaven. And you are listening to Honky Tonk Heaven. This is JJ Harkin. This is my monthly show where I feature honky tonk music, the greats, and some of the less known. And and you are listening to KTAL. I might have forgot to announce that at the top of the hour. KTALLP 101.5 FM, Las Cruces, New Mexico. We are your community radio station. So let's continue on. Oh, you know what? Let me just tell you what we listened to. You might want to know. Of course, that was Patsy Cline, The Wayward Wind. Dwight Yoakam, you can't mistake that voice. Listen, that's the name of that track, Swimming Pools, Movie Stars. And I'm an Old Cowhand from Roy Rogers. And Tammy Wynette, Run, Woman, Run. And started off the show with Randy Travis, Honky Tonk Side of Town from This Is Me. Glad to know that Randy Travis is still hanging in there after they almost pulled the plug on him just recently. All right, now we must continue with the honky tonk music, and a show would not be complete here. This Honky Tonk Heaven show that I do would not be complete without Bob Wills and his Texas Playboys.
1: All right, that boot heel drive.

me people, there's a story I would tell about a brave young Indian you should remember well. From the land of the Pima Indian, a proud and noble band who farmed the Phoenix Valley in Arizona land. Down their ditches a thousand years, the waters grew Ira's people's crops, till the white man stole their water rights and the sparkling water stopped. Now Ira's folks were hungry, and their land grew crops of weeds. When war came, Ira volunteered and forgot the white man's greed.

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And when the fight was over, and Old Glory raised among the men,

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He was wined and speeched and honored. Everybody shook his hand. 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And when did the Indians dance?

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They let him raise the flag and lower it like you'd throw a dog a bone. He died drunk early one morning, alone in the land he fought to save. 2 inches of water in a lonely ditch was a grave for Ira.

Yeah, call him drunken Ira Hayes, but his land is just as dry, and his ghost is lying thirsty in the ditch where Ira died.

That was Loretta Lynn, of course, with Coal Miner's Daughter. 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And we have a donate button there. We'd love your support. You can do monthly. You can do one time. We'll take what you can offer. And let me just catch up on what we were listening to there before Loretta. We had Marty Robbins, You Gave Me a Mountain. What a great song. I mean, a little, you know, slowing it down a little bit there. Of course, we had The Ballad of Ira Hayes from Johnny Cash, which is also a little slow. Started out with Boot Heel Drag from Bob Wills and Texas Playboy's Love. That guy. Of course, he's a long time in Honky Tonk Heaven. So now I thought I'd play Charlie Pride. For some reason, I haven't played him yet. And, you know, he's one of the few black country singers, really, especially from that era. I don't know about now. I don't like new country, so I like the old stuff. I really don't have any idea about the new country musicians unless they're, like, in the news otherwise. You know what I mean? Which is annoying. I wish I didn't have to hear about these people. Right? Okay. So, continuing on, let's hear Charlie Pride, Roll On, Mississippi.

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Stay tuned. I'm coming right back at you with Listen Here, my indie rock show.

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0: From the Saturday Evening Post, this is the Post Perspective for June 1st. American steelmaking was a brutal job in the late 1800s. Workers labored in extremely dangerous conditions, amid deafening noise and furnaces that could reach nearly 3,000 degrees. Making the job even more grueling, the work schedule was 12 hours a day, 7 days a week. No vacations, no time off. And, at Carnegie Steelworks, just one holiday in the entire year, the 4th of July. The Post urged the owners of steel mills in 1909 to reduce their work week to 6 days. The owners compromised and shut down every other Sunday. Today, in 1912, the Post editors urged mill owners to switch production from 2 12-hour shifts to 3 shifts of 8 hours. 12 hours beside the furnaces was so hard on the workers that they were old men by age 40. It was wasteful and cruel to use up labor this way, the Post said. Workers would last longer with 8-hour shifts, and the change would cost the steel mills almost nothing. There's more from the Post archives at SaturdayEveningPost.com.
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The Oregon Mountain Pickleball Club is sponsoring a kids' pickleball camp at Mearside Recreation Center. 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Paddles will be provided. 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

The relationship between the origins of white and African-American gospel music is a matter of some controversy. Some argue that gospel music is rooted in Africa and was brought to the Americas by slaves. However, gospel harmonies and many of the hymns themselves also show a clear Scottish influence. Recent studies at Yale University conclude that African-American gospel singing was, in fact, encouraged by Scottish Gaelic-speaking settlers from the North Uist. Thus, traditional Scottish Gaelic psalm singing, in which the psalms are called out and the congregation sings a response, may have been the earliest form of congregational singing adopted by Africans in America. Call-and-response singing, however, has also been found among many African tribes, and it is certain that the southern slave culture adapted African traditions to the Christian songs they were taught by their slave owners. Although white and black gospel singing may have grown up side by side and cross-fertilized to a great extent in the South, the sharp racial division in the United States, particularly between black and white churches, has kept the two apart. While those divisions have lessened slightly in the past 50 years, the two traditions

Any

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With a reminder, if you groove on a wide variety of jazz styles, then Drive Time Jazz is your bag. Yeah, Drive Time Jazz. Every Monday through Thursday morning, 7 to 8 Mountain. From the avant-garde to the traditional, the old and the new. 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
1: 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I'm Stuart Kelter, host of Delving In. Join me in the joy of learning about science, history, ethics, and social policy, among many other topics. But beware, increasing one's knowledge leads to more and more questions. If that appeals to you, stay tuned. Today's guest, Jane Draycott, is a lecturer in ancient history at the University of Glasgow and co-director of the University of Glasgow's Games and Gaming Lab, focusing on Roman history and archaeology. In addition to interviews and writing book chapters and articles for academic and mainstream media, she is the author of several books, three on ancient medical practices in ancient Rome, and two on prominent ancient women: Cleopatra's Daughter, Egyptian Princess, Roman Prisoner, African Queen, published in 2023, and Fulvia, The Woman Who Broke All the Rules in Ancient Rome, published in 2025, which is the subject of today's interview. So Jane, welcome to Delving In.
2: Thank you for having me.
1: So first of all, tell us a bit about your background, how you became interested in ancient Rome, and what sustains that interest.
2: I was always interested in history, right from when I was very young. I liked to read historical fiction. I was very interested in watching TV shows and films and documentaries about history, and then eventually archaeology. Once I started to realize that was something that you could do. And when I was a teenager, there was a TV series called Meet the Ancestors that was broadcast on the BBC. And what it did, every episode focused on a particular burial that had been relatively recently excavated somewhere in the UK. The episode would basically take up the story of the person, and they would present what I suppose we would now call an osteobiography or something like that. And so they would analyze the human remains, the skeleton. They would do a facial reconstruction. This was back when facial reconstruction was, I think, fairly new, and everybody was really wowed by the idea of putting a face on a past person. And they would examine the grave goods, and they would analyze the skeleton for sort of evidence of where the person had been born and where they had been in their life before finally dying where they did. And they would put all of this evidence together to create this biography of this person, find out about them as much as possible. And that was something that really appealed to me, this idea that you could reconstruct someone's life. Not a famous person, not a king or a queen or an emperor or a general or someone from the recorded history, but just an ordinary person whose remains were just found in an ordinary cemetery or something like that. And it was that combination of putting together all of the different things, all the different types of evidence, all the different possibilities that really appealed to me. And so when I went to university, I went to study archaeology and ancient history together. I always have since then, really. I don't quite understand how you could study the past without using the available evidence. But some people prefer to look solely at the literature. Some people prefer to look solely at the very scientific aspects of the archaeology, and they don't necessarily talk to the other disciplines. And so for me, I've always felt like I need as much information as possible from all of these different sources, put them together, and then I can get to know the people of the past. And really, I'm just incredibly nosy, and I like to poke my nose into people's business, even people that have been dead for hundreds, if not thousands of years.
1: I think somehow they'll forgive you.
2: I would hope so.
1: The ones who are dead.
2: Yeah, talking about the Romans specifically, one of the main drivers for Romans in their funerary rituals and beliefs and practices all surrounding death was that they wanted to be remembered. So you walk past ancient tombs and they have inscriptions that are basically like, "You there, passerby, look at me, remember me, this is my story." And so I think they would actually be very pleased that 2,000 or so years after their deaths, people like me are still trying to find out as much as possible. We are excavating their tombs. We are rummaging around in their rubbish dumps to try and find their letters and their receipts and their contracts and things like that.
1: So part of the appeal is learning to be a sleuth.
2: Yes, I suppose that's true. I probably at one point or another in my life did consider the police force when I was a teenager. And it was about that time that the very sort of graphic forensic crime fiction trend started up, Patricia Cornwell and all that kind of thing. And I think I did for a little while think about joining the police force and doing exactly that, being a murder investigator, basically. So it's probably not so far removed. I'm not necessarily investigating murder, but I am trying to find out what happened to people.
1: As we'll get to a little bit, there definitely were a lot of murders in the story of Fulvia. So it's interesting that you also co-direct a gaming lab. Is your role there to help infuse the games set in ancient Rome with realistic background details?
2: I wish it were. It's a source of consternation to me and my colleagues whenever we watch any sort of or consume any sort of media like TV, films, novels, video games, etc. Like anybody in any professional field, if police officers watch police shows, if doctors watch medical dramas, I imagine there's a whole lot of just wincing and cringing and eye-rolling and that sort of thing. And I think in some respects it's the same with the ancient world. They're very popular settings for all sorts of stories. But the first thing that seems to go right out the window is the historical accuracy. And sometimes it's forgivable because it's done in the service of telling a good story. And sometimes you just don't really understand why they did that. What was that? But in the case of the Games Lab, video games have become more and more popular with people as a means of accessing the past. Many of the students that come through to university today, they didn't study Latin and Greek at school. They didn't study ancient history at school. Instead, they played video games like Total War or the Assassin's Creed franchise, and that is what got them interested in the ancient world. And so one of the things that I do with my research is certainly I look at the way that the ancient world is depicted in video games and why it's depicted that way. But I also look at the way that people respond to it, how it shapes their ideas and their beliefs about history and culture.
1: So I think it's fair to say that nearly everyone has heard of Cleopatra, although perhaps they didn't know that the most famous one was the seventh of seven Cleopatras.
2: At least seven. There are seven that have numbers, but there are others knocking around who have second names rather than numbers because they weren't queens of Egypt. So yes, they think of Cleopatra, they hear the name Cleopatra, and they think of the one specific Cleopatra, but there were other Cleopatras. That's actually the subject of my next book that's coming out later this year, is looking at the Ptolemaic women leading up to and around Cleopatra VII.
1: So it's maybe one of those lesser known Cleopatras that's trying to get her attention now. And as we walk past their non-monument.
2: People in Egypt are constantly trying to get our attention one way or another. And I think the same thing is essentially true there as well. It's please remember me. Please don't let me be lost to the sands of time.
1: Exactly. I think it's also fair to say that most people have not heard of Fulvia, the subject of your book. She wasn't like many ancient and not so ancient women written out of history. But as you write in your book, until recently, the historical record took a caricaturish and misogynistic view of her as aggressive, petty, and cruel, among other pejorative adjectives. In just the last few years, books have been published that present a more nuanced picture of Fulvia. And in addition to your book, there's one by Celia Schultz, and there's a fictional version by Karina Parker. I wouldn't be surprised if we see a feature film about her in coming years. So tell us what drew you to Fulvia in particular, and also about the extensive research that your book entailed.
2: I feel quite sorry for Fulvia, I have to say. She suffers. The reason that people today don't really know who she is outside of academia is because she has very deliberately been left out of the TV shows and the films and those sorts of things, because she is inconvenient for the story of Antony and Cleopatra, because she is Antony's wife at the initial stages of his relationship with Cleopatra. And one of our ancient historians who writes about her actually says Cleopatra was grateful to Fulvia for teaching Antony

0: Fulvia is, of course, Roman, and she's all the things that Cleopatra supposedly is, that are supposedly bad and supposedly un-Roman. And so Fulvia tends to get left out of the story of Antony and Cleopatra because the ancient authors can't do the same sort of thing with her as they do with Octavia. And it's also, for TV and film purposes, it's just too many women to have around. It's too confusing. So she doesn't get included in these things. So general public people, readers, watchers interested in culture and the Romans, they don't know about her. In ancient history, in our ancient sources, she's very present in this period. And it is because she is a symbol of everything that has basically gone wrong with Rome. So in the period that we're talking about, her lifespan is roughly 80 to 40 BCE. So she's living during the civil wars that result in the final collapse of the Republic. She lives through the first triumvirate of Caesar, Pompey, and Crassus. She lives through the second triumvirate, or at least the first part of it, of Antony and Octavian and Lepidus. She lives through the assassination of Julius Caesar. And so because the Republic is having all of these problems, is having civil wars between influential generals who want to get the upper hand and be in sole power, she is a symbol of how Roman society is just basically collapsing. The fact that she is a woman and yet she's powerful, she's influential, she is involved in politics, she is someone who at one point apparently raises an army and goes to war. This is something that in this period, Roman wives didn't even go on campaign with their husbands. They didn't go to their provinces when their husbands went away to govern provinces for years at a time. They didn't go into battle with them. They weren't supposed to have anything to do with that side of life. And so Fulvia does this, and she's apparently involved in the prescriptions, and she's adding names to the hit lists of people that they, the second triumvirate, are going to have executed so they can seize their property. And so all of these things are very unfeminine. And the fact that she's doing them is a sign of just how everything's gone so wrong. Everything black is white, up is down. And she's really emphasized as this sort of negative character, this transgressive character. And part of that as well is an attempt to smear Antony. So one of the things that Romans like to do to Roman men, Roman politicians, Romans in positions of public prominence, in order to attack each other, they tend to go with a very straightforward checklist of things that you can do to criticize somebody. And very high up that list is you come at them through their women and you complain about their women, because if they can't control their women, then they clearly can't control themselves and they can't do what proper Roman man needs to be doing. And so you're criticizing Antony by emphasizing how masculine Fulvia is, which means in turn Antony is feminine. He's being emasculated by his wife. And so there are lots of motivations in the way that Fulvia is presented in the ancient literature, which they may have been historically accurate. Absolutely. I'm not saying that she wasn't any of these things. I don't know. But she also may not have been quite as, you use the term caricatured, she may not have been quite so bad. This may have been emphasized for literary effect in a way that the ancient Roman men, who were the primary audience of these texts, they would have recognized this.
1: So in a way, she became a symbol of civilizational decay. Is there one way to put it?
0: Absolutely. And it sounds ridiculously over the top, but Roman historiography is not subtle in the tropes that appear. So, for example, if you want to criticize one of the emperors, you always accuse them of incest. For example, some of the earlier Roman politicians as well, including Fulvia's first husband, because again, that is just something that is contrary, so far beyond what a traditional, conservative, sensible Roman of good moral standing would ever do.
1: You're trying to say that politicians lying about each other is not something new?
0: Considering how much politicians have taken from the ancient world, as far as political institutions are concerned, their structure, their infrastructure, the way that they work, it's not really surprising that they have taken other things like rhetorical tactics from them too.
1: And of course, accusing somebody of incest, that's going to be pretty hard to disprove.
0: Absolutely. It's one of those things that you might say it in a way that, I

0: don't know this for a fact, but I have heard. And so therefore you plant the suggestion and then other people will go with it. I heard, so on and so forth. And then even if you try and argue it, there's not really any way that you can come out and say, I did not commit incest with my whatever. Because then as soon as you've acknowledged it, that it is something that you are taking seriously. So we don't tend to see that in our sources. We have it written about, but we don't tend to get the denial because, of course, they don't want to be seen to be acknowledging these scurrilous rumours and this gossip and taking it seriously. And the Streisand effect, basically, they don't want to be making it go further than it necessarily would have done.
1: So in order to get a sense of how remarkable Fulvia was, it would be helpful to hear about the role of women in ancient Rome, which I think you touched on a bit already, but particularly in an elite aristocratic subculture. What would women, they weren't supposed to be doing what Fulvia did, but what were they supposed to be doing?
0: So Roman girls were brought up pretty much all the way down the social hierarchy. They were brought up with their primary role in society was to be a wife. And then a mother. And this is all the way down from the top to the bottom. If you were a little Roman girl, that is what your life was going to look like. Unless you were a Vestal Virgin, and there were only six of those.
1: And what were those?
0: They are priestesses. They tend the sacred flame of the goddess Vesta. And so there are always six of them at various different ages. You serve as a Vestal Virgin for 30 years. If you became a Vestal Virgin, chances are you wouldn't marry. You were certainly supposed to be a celibate and chaste during your period as a Vestal Virgin. And if you were found to have breached that, then you would face being buried alive. It was pretty horrible consequences. And I think most Vestal Virgins didn't marry after they finished their term. In some cases, potentially because they didn't want to. In others, because of their age, perhaps they were not considered to be viable wives as far as fertility and childbirth were concerned. But if you were a little Roman girl, you would grow up knowing that you would get married. And if you were a member of the higher levels of society, the senatorial order, the equestrian order, you would probably be married to somebody that would be useful to your father or your family more broadly. You didn't necessarily have any say in this whatsoever. And the age of marriage for these girls at the higher end of society was about 14. Basically, as soon as they started menstruating, meaning as soon as they were capable of having children, and as soon as they would need to be restrained from giving in to their sexual impulses, which girls and women are thought to have in this period, they're thought to be basically sex crazed and need to be kept in line. So as soon as you started menstruating, you would be married off to somebody. He would probably be a friend of your father. So he would be at least 10 years older than you, potentially even older than that. He might well have had wives before you who had died in childbirth or from other causes, or they may have been divorced, because divorce is fairly easy and happens quite a lot because people shift their political alliances and their business alliances and things like that. So you would be married in service of your family in order to further an agenda of somebody who was not you. And so your normal average Roman woman is married. She's running the household. She's in charge of everything domestic. Depending on how wealthy you were, you would have a staff full of enslaved people, potentially sometimes hundreds of enslaved people that you were in charge of, and you would tell them what to do on a daily basis and then just run the house. You would have the children. When the children were younger, you would educate them. So women could be quite well educated, could be literate, could have studied various academic subjects, because they were the ones who were educating the children when the children were very young. Then when boys got a little bit older, they would go off to school, they would go off to university. But girls would continue to be educated by their mothers because they would be trained to manage the house that they would one day be going into. And so your life would largely be about being a wife, being a mother, being the female head of the household. But that's not to say that you didn't have other things that you were doing. We just don't hear about them quite so much as we would like in the literature. So if you are a member of a powerful senatorial family, you are not in the Senate because women can't be senators. So you do not hold an official political role, but you are something like hostess. You are the back channel through which other people will get to your husband unofficially. So wives talk to each other and other female relations. They pass things on and they do this sort of the subtle behind the scenes stuff. And you would potentially hold priestess positions of small cults, so not the Vestal Virgins, but there would be other important religious functions that married women could serve, important religious occasions that they would need to be in charge of. So you could have influence. It would just be a lower profile kind of influence. Fulvia is not extreme or unusual or doing anything that other women wouldn't have done. And we know that they were doing it at the particular time that she is. Brutus's mother, Servilia, for example, is instrumental in the organization of the conspiracy to assassinate Caesar. She was one of Caesar's mistresses and their relationship had ended. And so that was one motivation for her. And we know that Cicero's wife, Terentia, for example, when he was in exile slightly earlier than Caesar's assassination in the late 50s, we know that she was running his estates, his businesses, and she had plenty of her own because she was very wealthy. But while Cicero was away, she was having to step in and do everything that he would have done. So she was trying to arrange a marriage for their daughter. She was trying to get their son sorted out because he was a bit wild. And she was having to sell property to fund Cicero while he was in exile. So women are doing all sorts of things, especially when their husbands are away, because someone has to do it. Someone has to run everything. And we don't hear about those women for the most part, because it's just normal stuff that they're doing. And they're not going too far. They're not doing anything too dramatic. They're not causing problems. And so someone like Fulvia is somewhat disruptive, because she's doing plenty of things that other Roman women are doing, but she then does them in a slightly different way, or she does them too prominently, or she simply does them in the service to a man who, some years later, he's the loser of his particular civil war, and so he becomes the subject of lots of negative coverage, biographies, historiography, and he's not alive anymore to actually correct this record, and all of the people that supported him are likewise either dead or they're keeping their heads down because they know what's good for them.
1: So before we go on, let me just identify the radio station. In case you're just joining us, you're listening to Delving In on KTALLP 101.5 FM, your community radio station in Las Cruces, also streaming at lccommunityradio.org. I'm Stuart Kelcher. My guest today is Jane Draycott, a lecturer, which I think it means the same as a professor, in ancient history at the University of Glasgow and co-director of the University of Glasgow's Games and Gaming Lab, and the author of several books, including the most recent one that we're talking about today, Fulvia, the Woman Who Broke All the Rules in Ancient Rome, published last year. So it sounds like the women were doing a lot of behind-the-scenes politicking, or at least some of them, the ones that were interested in doing that. And I'm wondering if they were doing that mostly within their own homes by inviting people in as opposed to going out?
0: Yes, that's part of the difference between public and private in the Roman world. And in one sense, it is part of your public persona. There's this idea that your house should be open to everybody. Nothing should be happening in your house that is needs to be secret. So the more prominent you are a person, the more you can say, I am an open book. I have no secrets. I have no corruption. The more favored people get to go further into your house. So everybody can go into your atrium, your entrance hall, and wait to be seen. But it's your favored friends and acquaintances that get to go into the smaller, private, further away parts. And so for women who are present in your household, it's a similar thing. So the more favored you are, the further you get in. And so women running these sorts of, we could call them salons in the same way that we've seen in more recent periods of history. They could have parties. They could host little intimate gatherings where you organize your dining room, but you put particular people together so that they can have useful conversations, things like that.
1: For a woman to visit, let's say, a powerful politician in his house, that could become fodder for rumors.
0: Absolutely. We do get plenty of rumors recorded in our historiography. Again, these are attempts to blacken the names of particular historical figures. So we hear about women who, during the proscriptions that I mentioned before, where the second triumvirate, they are trying to raise money to go to war with the assassins of Caesar, to defeat them, to get revenge, etc. But they need money. Warfare is expensive. And so they draw up a hit list of all of their enemies that they want to execute and confiscate their property and take their money. And we hear about wives and other female relations in the work of a Roman historian called Appian. He tells us about specific examples of women who had to deal with this situation and how did they do it. So good wives would support their husbands. They would help them escape. They would sell their jewelry to fund their exile. They would hide them when the mob came round. They would potentially offer sexual favors to the triumvirs to try and get their husbands' names taken off the list. All the sort of lengths that a good woman would go to protect her husband, all the things that were important to her jewelry, her clothing, she would sell. Her chastity, she would sacrifice in the hope of saving her husband. If her husband ended up being executed, she would end her own life because she could not bear to live without him. And then we hear about the bad women who took that opportunity to get rid of their own husbands if they didn't want them, and they would betray them. They would tell the hit squads where they were, things like that. So the women could be involved in these situations as well.
1: So what was it about Fulvia's character that enabled her to violate gender norms so successfully?
0: First and foremost, she was rich. So in ancient Rome, in this period, in any society, in any period, I suppose, money talks. And the more money you have, the more influence you can exert, the more power.
1: And she had money before the marriage.
0: Yes. She was the sort of last scion of two very wealthy families. And so by the time that she was born, both of these families had been quite powerful and influential earlier during the Republic. They had consuls and other influential men in their family. But by the time she's born, they haven't been particularly notable for a couple of generations, but they are still rich. And it's her money that initially positions her to be able to make advantageous marriages. So her first marriage to Publius Clodius Pulcher, he is a very important figure in the late Republic. He is a populist politician. He's a member of a very wealthy ancient aristocratic family, yet at the same time presents himself as a man of the people and is very disruptive in Republican politics. He has a bloody feud with Cicero, for example, but over many years, and several other people as well. He seems to have been quite a tiresome individual. He seems to have had a lot of beef with a lot of people. And so this is why we hear about him so much in this period, because he is basically a troublemaker, a rabble rouser. He has street gangs going around committing violent acts in order to enforce his political agenda. And so that's Fulvia's first husband. And she marries him in part, I think, because again, it's one of these political financial alliances between different families. Clodius is quite close to her stepfather, who is a consul at this period in time. So there is this suggestion that it's through him that this match is arranged. And because Clodius is very politically active in this period, and because he is also one of these people that likes to break the mold and do things his own way, we hear about him being very happy to have Fulvia with him all the time. This is quite unusual for a Roman husband. They very much have their spheres of influence where they are and their wives are somewhere else. But for Clodius and Fulvia, they seem to have been together all the time. And it's during this period of her life where she was probably in her mid to late teens when they married, and they're married for almost a decade or so until Clodius dies. And this seems to have been quite an influential period in her life, a political apprenticeship, really. This is how she learns how to do things like manipulate the feelings of the crowd and take alternative routes to get to where she wants to go, because she can't be a senator. She can't be a general. So she has to use different things to get what she wants. And so one of the things that she does is she seems to be quite opportunistic when the moment arises. So her entry into recorded Roman history is when Clodius dies. He is murdered by a political rival. She throws open the doors of their home and she shows the crowd, all of his followers, she shows them his body, not the way that it should have been shown. So when a Roman died, they would be washed, they would be anointed, they would be dressed in their best clothing, they would be set up very nicely in the atrium of the house so people could come and view them. Much like funerary practices today, I suppose, where you have an open casket at a funeral and people can come and pay their respects to the deceased. But she doesn't do that. She doesn't make any changes to the body at all. So he's been brutally murdered. He's been stabbed. He's been run over in the road. You can imagine that, covered in blood, covered in filth. And she shows his body like this. And she gets the crowd very riled up. And this triggers a whole series of riots in Rome.
1: She triggers a mob, basically, yeah.
0: Basically, she unleashes a mob on Clodius's murderer and his cronies, and the riots go on for several days. They have to institute martial law to try and get control of the situation. The crowd take Clodius's body, and they burn down the Senate House with the body inside it, and you're not supposed to dispose of the dead within the city of Rome, within the sacred boundary. You're supposed to take the dead outside of that and do all the funerary rites there, which is why cemeteries and other funerary monuments, you find them outside the city on the roads leading into the city, not in the actual city itself. So they burn down the Senate House with Clodius inside it. And when his murderer is brought to trial, Fulvia testifies. And it's not unknown for women to testify in court. They can testify if their male relatives allow them to, deem it appropriate. But again, she's using this opportunity to create the effect that she wants to create and push the agenda she wants to push. And so this is something that once she's arrived in the late 50s, in sort of the Roman public prominence of society, she doesn't leave it again. She makes two more marriages to two very important politicians. The first is Gaius Scribonius Curio. This is a very brief marriage because he's killed in the civil war fighting for Caesar in North Africa. But then that leads her on to her third and final marriage to Marcus Antonius Antony, as we probably more readily know him, who was Curio's best friend, childhood friend.
1: I'm just curious, with the revenge mob, was that just a feeling that she wanted to avenge her husband, or was she doing it in a politically calculated way to increase her power, which I think is what the critical historians might have said, but is there truth in that?
0: So I think we can say that there are probably elements of both, to be perfectly honest. There is, of course, the immediate desire for vengeance and gratification. But at the same time, it is also very politically expedient to have the crowd on your side and to be able to further your own agenda. She keeps the loyalty of Clodius's fans and followers with the aim later of putting them into the service of her son, or her and Clodius's son, the idea being that because the mob were loyal to Clodius, they would be loyal to his son as well. And through her, they would be loyal to her husband. All three of her husbands are tribunes. So they all stand supposedly in the interests of the ordinary people of Rome. Although, again, you have to question how much these wealthy aristocrats were really focused on the needs of the ordinary people, as opposed to how the ordinary people could help them get what they wanted to get. So we see her married then to first to Curio, then to Antony. And the cycle continues. There is a suggestion that the display of Julius Caesar's corpse at his funeral, the public display of him and his wounds and everything else, is drawing on the precedent set by the display of Clodius. And so where did Antony get that idea? His wife at the time, potentially, who had done the same thing with her previous husband and had learned that this was useful. And the same thing when it comes to things like adding names to the prescription lists. This idea that she has got her own political agenda and she is using the tools that she has available to her through her position as Antony's wife. She is the most powerful woman in Rome during this period because Antony is the most powerful man. And so as his wife, we hear about women going to her to try and get her to intercede with Antony, because one of the things the triumvirs want to do, in addition to the prescriptions, which is affecting men and their fortunes, they also have a plan to tax the wealthiest, just over 1,000 women in Rome, to tax them to get money again for their military campaigns. And so we hear about women going to Fulvia. They go to the wives and sisters of all the triumvirs to get to intercede with them. And apparently the other wives and female relations are going to intercede with their menfolk, but apparently Fulvia refuses to do it. And so we don't know why she refused, but we can speculate knowing what we know. And the same thing with adding names to the prescription lists. There are reasons why she potentially targeted particular people who had previously targeted her. So Cicero, for example, is somebody that he ends up on the prescription list. He ends up being executed.
1: That's a nice term for a hit list.
0: Yeah, exactly. So all of the triumvirs had reasons to want Cicero out of the way. He was very vocal against them all, particularly Antony. But at the same time, Fulvia has this enmity, this feud going back almost a decade with him, back to the murder of her first husband, Clodius, because Cicero was very good friends with the murderer. He defended the murderer at trial. So it's not surprising that Fulvia might find something to be unhappy about in respect of him, and might have been quite happy when he was executed.
1: Cicero, who I guess had been a very prominent orator in ancient Rome, who was very much against Mark Antony. He made scathing speeches about him. And I guess libel law was not such a thing in ancient Rome. Instead of launching a libel suit, you basically put the guy in a hit list and get rid of him. I don't know if that's maybe a little oversimplified, but what did Fulvia do once Cicero was assassinated?
0: So we hear about when somebody was put on the hit list, the way that you would prove that you had killed them and therefore were entitled to a share of their property, but as a sort of finder's fee, I suppose, is you would cut off the head and you would take the head to the triumvirs to say, look, here he is, he's dead, I did it, can I have my reward, please? And so we hear about this being done to Cicero. We get a very extended sort of dramatic death scene for him in the ancient sources. And his head is taken to Antony to see, because Cicero has been writing lots of invective and delivering lots of speeches specifically against Antony. A lot of these stories we have about Antony, the negative anecdotes and rumors and everything else, these come from Cicero's speeches. So the reason we have the view of Antony that we do today is primarily because Cicero attempted to assassinate his character. And in response, Antony actually assassinated Cicero. And so he's looking at this head. And we get these stories about Fulvia looking at the head too. And depending on the different account, they get more and more dramatic and more detailed. She looks at the head. She's happy that Cicero is dead. And then, you know, she criticizes the head. She verbally abuses the head. And then she physically abuses the head. She whips a hairpin out of her hair and starts stabbing the tongue of the head. She spits on him, etc., etc. Many different artists have been quite taken with this story. And we've got these lots of lovely, lurid paintings and engravings of this particular episode because it's emblematic. Another thing that Fulvia does a few years later that she is very famous for in the literature is that she supposedly raises an army to fight for Antony. And we don't see representations of that. What we see is representations of her with a severed head, because I suppose this is so far beyond what a Roman woman should ever have done. And it's a very visual, very arresting motif of a woman with a severed head. And Romans considered death to be polluting. They considered blood to be polluting. And as a result, funerary workers, undertakers, etc., they had to live in a particular place. They had to stay away from other people because they were intrinsically dirty and tainted. And if you spent too much time with them, you would become that way too. And so for Fulvia to be a nice, respectable Roman lady should not be behaving in this way at all. And in fact, I suppose a woman of any historical period, there would always be this sort of sense of that's not how a lady behaves.
1: I guess you're just joining us. 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I'm Stuart Kelcher. My guest today is Jane Draycott, a lecturer in ancient history at the University of Glasgow and the co-director of the University of Glasgow's Games and Gaming Lab, and the author most recently of Fulvia, The Woman Who Broke All the Rules in Ancient Rome. Roman historians have accused Fulvia of cruelty, but so much of Roman culture was cruel. Entertainment consisted of gladiator contests to the death or pitting an elephant against 10 hungry lions. If there was perceived disloyalty by soldiers, there would be a consequence of decimation, which literally meant that they would draw lots and 10% of the men would then be killed by their fellow soldiers. Really awful, awful stuff. But, and we see this even in modern times, right? Women are supposed to be the gentle sex. The gentleness, the more humane aspects of human nature, we'll give that to women. And the more ruthless aspects of human nature, we'll give that to the men. And it's really striking.
0: We do get ancient authors actually noting this, and they say things about Fulvia. One of them, there was nothing feminine or female about her except her body. She was a woman, yes, but in every way that mattered, she did not behave like a woman. And of course, that's not true. She was married 3 times. She had 5 children. She did what she could to ensure that her children had good lives and futures and careers and marital alliances and things like that. And she did what any Roman woman was expected to do in society. So she married and she had children with her first husband. And when he died, she remarried and she had a child with her second husband. And when he died, she remarried and had 2 children with her third husband. And when her husbands were away, so particularly Antony, because we have the most evidence for this, but when Antony was away, when he was on the run or when he was off at war or whatever else, she is representing his interests. She is going around Rome, knocking on doors, begging senators and other powerful, influential people to support him against his enemies. So she is doing all the things that Roman women and Roman wives are expected to do. She's just doing other stuff as well. And it's this other stuff that has meant that her reputation has been presented in a certain very negative, very transgressive way.
1: So not only was she, in a sense, a complete person, able to embody both feminine and masculine sides, but she did all this only living into her 30s. That's really quite amazing.
0: Yeah, exactly. She dies in 40 BCE after the Perusian War and attempting to support Antony. While Antony is away from Rome, he is in the East and then he is in Egypt and he's pursuing his own political and military agenda very far away from the center of the action, which is Rome. She is working with his brother to try and keep his name in the minds of the soldiers and the veterans who are based in Italy, while Octavian, who is one of the other triumvirs who will go on to become the first Roman Emperor Augustus, Octavian is doing everything he possibly can to undermine Antony and to suborn the loyalty of the troops. And so Fulvia is desperately trying to make sure that this doesn't happen and that when Antony comes back to Rome, he will still have an army and he will still have influence. And so she uses their sons, because Antony's not there, she holds up the sons and she's like, look, this is who you should be loyal to. And she's trying to work with all of Antony's allies, but they're unsure about working with her because she's a woman and they don't have any evidence of what Antony would necessarily want them to do. And he's away and it's several weeks of back and forth to get any letters or any communications all the way over to the East and then back again. So she's quite let down by Antony's brother and by Antony's allies because they will not support Antony in the same way that she is willing to. And so she ends up having to leave Italy, go to Greece to try and reunite with Antony. And at some point she becomes ill and she dies. And then she hasn't got anyone to defend her in turn, the way that she has defended Clodius, the way she has defended Antony.
1: So I'm wondering if we could, for those who are not familiar, just give a kind of a brief explanation of what was happening in Rome. These were the last years of the Roman Republic before transitioning into an inherited monarchy or empire. So just how democratic was the Republic, meaning who had power and who didn't, and how successfully did this system allow for power sharing and transfer of power through politics rather than violence? It sounds like not so successfully.
0: Not really, not at this time. Roman politics is very competitive, and it is basically a zero-sum game. Every year, you have the magistracies and elected positions, and when you stand in your year, the year that you turn the age that you're first allowed to stand for particular offices, and you need to get elected in your year, because if you don't get elected in your year, and you try again the following year, you're competing with all the people that have come up behind you. And so there can only be two consuls. And so if you don't get to be consul, someone else is going to be consul. It's either you or it's them. That's the way to approach everything, is to think of it like there is a very limited amount of success, and one person's success is another person's failure. So what we see in this period is a lot of powerful men who want to be even more powerful, and they want to be, in effect, the only powerful man, because they don't want any other rivals. And so while they do form alliances, so we have the first triumvirate of Caesar, Crassus, Pompey, and we have the second triumvirate of Antony, Octavian, Lepidus, these alliances don't hold for very long. One person falls by the wayside. So in the first triumvirate, it's Crassus. He dies in Parthia in the midst of a military campaign. And then once one person has gone, that leaves just two people, Caesar and Pompey. And of course, they end up in a civil war to have one of them on top. And the same thing happens between Antony and Octavian and Lepidus. Lepidus falls by the wayside, and it's left Antony and Octavian at each other's throats, trying to come out on top. Nobody ever seems to think it would be a really good idea if we did share power. That would be great for everybody. They're always trying to get the maximum amount of power for themselves. And so gradually, it really does come down to how big is your army, rather than who's right, who's wrong, who's a good speaker. This is where Cicero falls down. He's an excellent orator, but he's not a soldier, but not a very good soldier or general, and isn't prepared to play those sorts of games. He is really the last person who is holding on to this idea of the Republic. I'll use the term democracy quite loosely, because of course far more people don't have any vote or say at all than actually do.
1: Just the most powerful people who have any kind of say. I was really amazed to learn that, so Antony and Octavian are in the power struggle, and Fulvia is trying to mobilize armies in Antony's behalf, and Antony eventually loses. But then, in some later time, Fulvia's daughter is married to Octavian.
0: Initially, Antony and Octavian are enemies, because Antony is one of Caesar's very close friends, very close allies, and Octavian is this young man. He's too young to have had any official role yet. And then when Caesar dies, Antony expects to be Caesar's heir, and he's very shocked to discover that he's not. Octavian, this young boy, this sort of teenager, has been given Caesar's name and money and armies and everything else. And so initially they are at war with each other over this, because they both want to be Caesar's heir. Then they decide, okay, actually, it would be more sensible for us to unite so that we can go after the assassins. And so they do have this sort of tentative truce, the second triumvirate, for a little while. And that is when Octavian marries Antony's stepdaughter, Fulvia's daughter, as a sort of political match. But then when things go south, within another year or two, that things go south between Antony and Octavian and Fulvia, in turn, they seem to have a very antagonistic relationship, because Octavian subsequently proves himself to be very conservative. Once he's won and he's in a position to lay down the law about how everyone should behave, he has very conservative ideas about women, and he wants them to be very much not like Fulvia. And so he doesn't get on with her at all. He writes nasty poetry about her and smears her reputation and things like that. And yeah, there is perhaps something there in the whole mother-in-law sort of situation. They don't seem to have gotten on. And then after he and Anthony and Fulvia fall out, he divorces her daughter. And then after Fulvia's death, he and Anthony agree that Anthony should marry his sister Octavia. And so again, another example of marriage being used as a political and military alliance, and then Octavia being quite a different sort of woman and a different sort of wife from Fulvia and promoted as a result.
1: So I'm wondering if another reason Fulvia gets such a bad rap by Roman historians is because Mark Antony lost the power struggle with Octavian. And of course, the history goes to the victor. And the victor not only had reasons to disparage Fulvia, but he, as you mentioned, he was very conservative about women's roles.
0: When Fulvia dies, she dies just after the Prusine War between her and Antony's brother and Octavian. So she dies in 40. And Antony and Octavian get together to try and come to some sort of truce. And the pair of them basically sit down and decide it would be very convenient to blame it all on Fulvia because she's dead and she can't defend herself. And they can argue that now they're going to have a fresh start. And part of this fresh start is Antony marrying Octavia. So Antony bears quite a lot of responsibility for agreeing that, yes, actually, my wife, who was by my side for almost a decade and supported me militarily and politically and financially, yeah, I have no further use for her. I have no further use for defending her, or I don't need to be grateful to her anymore. So it's politically expedient for me now to throw her under the proverbial bus and just move on.
1: And is that when he moved on to Cleopatra at that point?
0: The start of his relationship with Cleopatra overlaps with the end of his relationship with Fulvia slightly. It's in this period of the sort of the winter of 41 to 40 where he first meets Cleopatra and goes to Alexandria. So there is this question that one of the more ridiculous claims in the ancient sources is that the whole reason that Fulvia declared war on Octavian was because she was jealous of Antony's relationship with Cleopatra and she was trying to get Antony's attention.
1: Sure, every woman would do that.
0: But sure, later on, Cleopatra is accused of trying to get Antony's attention away from Octavia by doing similar sorts of underhanded feminine things. And so it's this interesting idea that politics comes down to female sexual jealousy and the whole Roman world is affected by this.
1: So I had a question about Fulvia's role in the Parisian War. I understand that she mobilized and motivated armies to fight Antony's side, but did she, as you see in YouTube videos, did she actually lead them into battle, or that's a myth?
0: No, she mobilizes them, absolutely. She travels around with Antony's sons and Antony's brother and is very much visible and trying to represent his interests. And she probably supported this initiative financially as well. But it's a very later, Cassius Dio tells us, she's strapping on a sword and she's playing at being a soldier and she's giving out the watchword to the troops and things like that. And so this is probably a sort of rather lurid elaboration of what actually happened. She doesn't seem to have been in Perugia. Lucius is in Perugia. He is leading the armies. They are under siege from Octavian's forces who are outside. And so she doesn't seem to have actually been there during all of this, although of course some novels like to dramatize this whole thing by having her there. And it would be a great sort of vignette to have her being like an Amazon with a sword and a breastplate and all the rest of it.
1: It's a bit of an embellishment. This may be the last question, and it's about her children. If I read this correctly, two of her sons were eventually murdered, either by Octavius, who later was known as Augustus Caesar, or his forces.
0: Three of her four sons, yes.
1: Three, okay. I thought the third one was died by suicide after becoming entangled in an adultery scandal involving Augustus's daughter, Julia.
0: Yes, but this is the kind of suicide where you are not really given any option other than doing it.
1: It doesn't seem like any of them had a very good ending.
0: To be fair, if you managed to die of old age in your bed in this period, you were very much in the minority. The fact that Octavian later Augustus, lives to be in his 70s, having done all of this horrific stuff, all of these war crimes and genocide and civil war and murders. And that's quite amazing. It's quite unusual. Other people, men and women, they would die much, much younger and much, much more bloody.
1: Violently, although Fulvia apparently didn't. She died of an illness.
0: So we don't really know what specifically she died of. So we get that her heart was broken because Antony didn't love her anymore. That's a real reason for death. Potentially she was ill. Potentially she contracted something unpleasant, because of course that's easy to do, especially when you're traveling. She travels from Italy over to Greece and seems to become ill and die in Greece. So women die all the time in ancient literature of things relating to gynecological stuff, pregnancy, childbirth, feminine disorders, etc. And we don't get the details of them. She was around 40, so she was young enough to potentially have had gynecological issues, or it could have been something like malaria, or it could have just been food poisoning or something. Yeah, we just don't know. But it is a very sad, sort of ignominious end to a very lively woman. Our ancient sources paint this picture of Antony just doesn't even say goodbye. He just leaves. She's ill. She's potentially on her deathbed. And he doesn't even wait for her to die. He just leaves and then uses her death later. And yes, her children in turn will come to these. We don't know what happened to her daughter, because women don't tend to get written about unless they do something interesting. But her eldest son, the son of Clodius, he seems to have had a very debauched life and basically debauches himself to death. But her younger sons, her son with Curio, he is executed by Octavian in Egypt. Her eldest son with Antony, who's known as Antyllus, he is executed by Octavian in Egypt. And then her youngest son, Iulus, he is subsequently raised by Octavia, his stepmother. He grows to adulthood. He has a political career, but he falls foul to the specter, really, the long shadow cast by Antony, because this idea that he's an enemy in the house. He can't be trusted. He's engaged in adultery with Octavian's daughter and potentially a conspiracy. So there's no way he can get out of that.
1: Anyway, unfortunately, we're out of time, but I want to, thank you for resurrecting, in a way, the importance of Fulvia and what an incredibly interesting, not very happy life, but a very accomplished one. My guest today, Jane Dracont, a lecturer in ancient history at the University of Glasgow and the co-director of the University of Glasgow's Games and Gaming Lab, the author of several books on medical practices in ancient Rome, and also one on Cleopatra, and most recently on Fulvia, the woman who broke all the rules in ancient Rome. Thank you so much for coming on to Delving In.
0: Thank you for having me.
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4: You're listening to Away With Words, the show about language and how we use it. I'm Grant Barrett. And I'm Martha Barnett. The brand new 7th edition of the official Scrabble Players Dictionary is now out, and Grant, it's been embiggened with 500 new words.
5: Embiggened? Is that one of the words they added?
4: It is indeed. You can play embiggened now.
5: What else did they add?
4: Well, there are all kinds of great words that you can play now. You can play pranayama, which is the yogic practice of controlling your breath. Oh. And it added eggcorn.
5: Oh, eggcorn, that's a great linguistics term. That's when you mishear something, but you mishear it as something that sounds very reasonable.
4: Exactly. Like, for example, somebody says, oh, it was spreading like wildflowers. You know, the correct phrase is spreading like wildfire, but spreading like wildflowers is a lovely image. And also, one of the really high-scoring words that you could play with this new official dictionary is the word fauxhawk.
5: Faux hawk. Oh, I think I had that in my dictionary that I put out in 2006. This is it's not a real mohawk, but it's your haircut where it sticks up in the middle. Well, we do love talking about dictionaries, and we love talking with you about language. Call us toll-free in the United States and Canada, 877-929-9673.
4: Hello, you have a way with words.
6: Hi, this is Mary from Flagler Beach, Florida.
5: Welcome to the show.
6: Well, for many years, we lived in St. Croix in the United States Virgin Islands. And the Cruisiners, Virgin Islanders, had this funny saying when they had too much to eat or drink. Like you would say, hey, Joe, how was your Thanksgiving? He'd say, girl, we ate and drank like knocking dog. And I never knew what that meant. And I was wondering if you had any clue.
5: Oh, I love this question. I lived on St. Croix for 6 months.
6: Knocking dog. It meant that I think you ate so much, you were just falling over, like, I don't know.
5: Yeah, that's right. Yeah, it's about abundance. And nobody's quite sure why it means abundance, but it goes back to the 1870s. Yeah, there's a report in a Bahamian newspaper talking about all of the fruit from Jamaica that's arriving in New York and how much the New Yorkers love it. And it uses the expressions, says all of the fruit which we have in this country to knock dog, as the native saying goes.
6: That's amazing.
5: Yeah, sometimes it's used in other places like Trinidad and Tobago to mean very cheap or a low rate of pay. But you'll also find it mentioned in Guyana as well. And it probably pops up in other Caribbean islands too. So one example sentence in the Dictionary of Trinidad and Tobago English is, she was a very ostentatious woman and she was not prepared to hang up any curtains that were knocking dog and cat in the village.
6: Oh my goodness, I love
5: that. That means cheap. So a lot of times it's just something that's in excess, or is this, it's just like, there's so much of it that it's like almost worthless.
6: No fooling. Oh, that's great.
5: Yeah.
6: Great.
5: It's a strange saying, isn't it?
4: It's very strange.
6: Language is so strange. And, of course, in the Caribbean, it's English, but they have French influence and Dutch influence and people that have settled there. In fact, the U.S. Virgin Islands, there's a lot of Danish influence.
5: Yeah, although it's not as much as there might be as long as the Danes held St. Croix.
6: Yeah, the Danes bought it in 1900, I think.
5: Yeah, well, I remember when I was in St. Croix, there was a Danish couple that decided to retire there thinking that there would still be some Danish spoken. They did not last very long because there was no Danish spoken.
6: No. That's funny.
5: Oh, well, Mary, I got to say thank you for reminding me of the lovely time I had in St. Croix, which, by the way, is still a lovely place to go. And
6: it is. I'd love to get back again someday. We haven't been in quite a while.
5: Me too. And Mary, we will talk to you again sometime soon. Thank you very much.
6: Okay. Thank you for answering that question.
4: Bye, Mary.
6: Bye-bye.
5: Our website is just knocking dog with answers to your language questions. 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
4: Remember our conversation from a couple of weeks ago about words that are fun to say, the words that you carry around with you and you just say from time to time because they're fun to say?
5: Oh, yeah. Oligopoly.
4: Oligopoly.
5: Oligopoly. That's the domination of a market by just a few producers.
4: Oh, that makes sense.
5: Oligopoly.
4: Yeah, like oligarchy is the rule of the few.
5: Yeah.
4: Well, that conversation prompted an email from Sue Ann Barnes, who lives in Jackson, Tennessee. She wrote to us about a scene in a 1955 movie called The Glass Slipper. And it's a really dated movie, but there's this lovely scene where an older woman is talking to Cinderella, and she says, "Cinderella, Cinderella. Such a beautiful word. I like it very much. There are other words I like very much, like windowsill and elbow. Elbow. And I like apple dumpling, too. Apple dumpling. It's a comical word. Apple dumpling. Pickle relish. That has a nice snap to it." I really got a kick out of this little passage in a 1955 movie where somebody's celebrating the sound and feel of words.
5: I noticed that they all had L's in them. And I also noticed that the Cinderella was a lot like cellar door. If you remember, I wrote something for the New York Times a number of years ago about how cellar door and celadon have long been said by many people to be words they consider to be very beautiful to hear and to say.
4: That's interesting. Those L sounds.
5: And sometimes people pick words that are beautiful to say because they connote something beautiful, like mother or love.
4: I remember that essay of yours from the New York Times, and we should link to it on our website.
5: Absolutely. And we're still collecting the words that you love to say, either because they're goofy or funny, or they chip off the tongue so perfectly. Send us an email, words@waywardradio.org. Hello, you have a way with words.
7: Okay, my name is Ruth, and I'm from Cincinnati, Ohio.
5: Hi, Ruth.
4: Hello, Ruth.
7: Hi, I'm glad to be on. I've been able to sing, I have a very nice voice for many years, and I always sang this song, and I've never realized that I didn't know what I was, I didn't know what the words meant. It's a song from Roger and Hammerstein, Sound of Music, and it's the song about Maria, so it says, how do you solve a problem like Maria? How do you catch a cloud and pin it down? How do you say a name that means Maria? A flibbertigibbet, a will-o'-the-wisp, a clown. Now, there's the place. I don't know what a flibbertigibbet is, and I know, sure, don't know what a will-o'-the-wisp is. So anything you can do to help me would be wonderful, because it's kind of embarrassing to sing long songs you don't know.
4: Yeah, I love The Sound of Music and that part of the movie where they're just trying to figure out how you solve a problem like Maria, because she's kind of flighty or just her behavior is more erratic than other people's, right?
7: Mm-hmm.
4: And what's really cool about this expression is that will-o'-the-wisp is rooted in some very, very old folklore. And it has to do with this ghostly light that sometimes hovers over marshes and swamps. It's probably swamp gas caused by decaying vegetation. And you don't see it that much now. But hundreds of years ago, when there wasn't artificial illumination, this was something that people talked about. And folklore about this glowing gas usually involved stories about a mischievous sprite or fairy who lured people into following that light at night. And they ended up in swamps, or they ended up in marshy ground or going through briars and that kind of thing. And so a will-o'-the-wisp was a kind of supernatural trickster who bewitches people. And earlier than will-o'-the-wisp, we have the expression will of the torch. And that refers to this fairy or sprite who's luring people into the swamps. And will of the torch or will with the torch eventually became will-o'-the-wisp or will with the wisp. Here's the key. The wisp is an old word that means a bundle of sticks or a handful of straw that you would light like a torch. And so this word, this expression, goes from the sneaky sprite who's luring people into dangerous places, and then more generally, in modern times to an elusive goal or somebody who's got that behavior that's mysterious or confusing. Here's another cool aspect of that, Ruth. In parts of England, this glowing swamp gas was sometimes represented by another mythical figure, another character who carried a light to lure unsuspecting people, and that character was Jack of the Lantern. Does that sound familiar?
7: Of course. Sure, yes. Yeah.
4: Yeah, it's now memorialized in our glowing Jack-O-Lanterns. And there are so many different versions of these stories, but they

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1: Bye-bye.
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0: Here's some excellent writing advice from the author Zadie Smith. She says, put your manuscript in a drawer until you become its reader rather than its writer. And Grant, that makes such a difference, doesn't it? I mean, the corollary to that, the other advice, is start that project early enough that you have time to put that thing in the drawer, right?
1: Right. And so often that is not the case. How many of us raise your hands, wait till the last minute, so you have no time to let the manuscript age like a good wine or cheese?
0: Uh-huh. If you've come across writing advice from somebody who really knows what they're doing, we'd love to hear about it. 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

0: You're listening to Away with Words, the show about language and how we use it. I'm Martha Barnett.
1: And here he is, that handsome man, our quiz guy, John Chinesky. Hi, John.
2: Hi, Grant. Hi, Martha. You guys look great today.
1: Thank you very much.
2: Yeah. I'm so happy to be here to share a puzzle with you guys. This one is sort of near to my heart because my family and I are big into Renaissance fairs. You know, we attend the one in New York just about every year, and yes, we do so in costume. Shout out to my cosplayers. We were at the fair once, and I saw a cosplayer in armor, but he was also sporting pretend cuts of meat. Now, I was abashed not to be the one who figured out that he was supposed to be sirloin of beef.
0: Oh, dear.
2: This knight is sirloin, but what other knights could there be?
1: Okay.
2: A lot. A Camelot. I'll grant a knighthood. You tell me the name. The surname of the knight. For example, for being the last contestant left on a popular reality competition show that has taken place in Borneo, the Amazon, and the Australian outback, I hereby dub thee
1: Survivor.
2: Survivor, yes, Survivor. I will warn you, I will be using this regal voice for the entire quiz. For your excellent craftsmanship, providing porcelain chamber pots to the castle, I hereby dub thee
0: Ceramic.
2: Ceramic, yes. Well done. For exemplary service, keeping a sharp lookout on our enemies without their knowledge, I hereby dub thee
1: Surveillance.
2: Surveillance, yes.
1: And his brother Surreptitious.
2: Yes, both of them. A double knighting. Very nice. For discovering that our swords would cut more accurately with the addition of a row of sharp, tooth-like projections,

0: I hereby dub thee.
1: Serrated.
0: Serrated, yes. Finally, for being an example of how to keep calm and collected, even in the midst of danger, your peaceful nature has earned you this knighthood. Arise.
1: Serene?
0: Very good. Yes, serene. Or serenity.
1: Serenity.
0: Serenity. Both of them. They're, again, brothers, again. Serene and serenity, the two of them. Congratulations to them both. And congratulations to you, Grant and Martha, for working your way through this quiz.
1: And we would certainly like to talk with you. So give us a call, 877-929-9673. You see what I did there? Or send us an email. The address is words@waywardradio.org. Hello, you have a way with words.
2: Hi, I'm Michelle. I'm calling from Peoria, Illinois, on the behalf of my best friend, Liz Barton, with a question.
1: Okay, well, welcome to the show.
2: Well, I had a question about a slang term that was popular when we were going to college at Bradley University in Illinois in the early 90s. We had a term, it was squidding or to squid, and it referred to computer use akin to what would now be social media. It was really before social media was a thing, but it referred to basically email, Usenet, chat boards, things that were non-productive, kind of just computing for entertainment. And we were never sure if this was a slang term that was unique to where we were or where it came from, or if it had broader usage.
3: So paint the picture for us. This is Bradley University, and that's there in Peoria?
2: Yes. It's Bradley University is a medium-sized private school in Peoria, Illinois. And we would have been attending from 1992 to 1996.
3: Squidding, so S-Q-U-I-D, like the sea creature with the tentacles.
2: Exactly, the cephalopod. So sea creature with tentacles. And we always thought that might have something to do with it, but we weren't sure. And we also weren't sure if this was a term of art where we were or if it had any broader use.
3: You know what? I think it's just a Bradley University thing. I really
2: okay.
3: do. And don't let that take away anything from it, because I love it, because when the internet was new at all of these places around the country, everybody came up with their own terms until everything settled mm-hmm. down, whether it was at a business or a school or even in people's homes. All this new language came out, and there was all this new language until everyone kind of agreed what was going to be what we were going to call these things. So squidding may have stopped at Bradley University, but fortune could have gone differently, and squidding might have become the term that we all use. It just could have happened. But from about 1990 to 1996, squid and squidding show up in the student newspaper and the student yearbook, and they confirm your memory. And they refer definitely to spending a lot of time in the computer lab or using email mm-hmm. or just being on the computer.
2: Well, that is fantastic to know. We have wondered for roughly 30 years.
3: And, for 30 years, wow.
2: But off and on, you know, the thought has yeah. come up in the term. And I kind of wish it had taken off broader than it did, because the tentacle aspect of it seems like... seems evocative to me.
1: It sure does. I'm thinking of how my devices sort of reach out and grab me and keep me scrolling.
3: The reason I like what you're saying about squid is because the web metaphor in 1990, when squid first appears in print at Bradley University, well, the web itself didn't exist yet. So we're talking internet pre-web. We're talking IRC, Usenet, profiles mm-hmm. attached to FTP accounts, that sort of stuff, maybe even Gopher. And so
2: absolutely.
3: People might be thinking of a squid with arms as a metaphor for all these systems instead of a web as a metaphor for all these systems. Additionally, mm-hmm. there was a lot of early software that was made, and I'm just wondering if there was some collection of bright people at Bradley who had made some soft custom software that they called Squid or something similar, and maybe that's where the term caught on there. I haven't been able to find any evidence of that, but I wouldn't be surprised to find if there was a bit of software, the custom software that you can install to put the settings on your personal computer, you know, the, whatever you needed to connect to the local internet, that was called Squid. I would not be surprised. Oh. There was so much out there, and often it did take animal names, like a gopher.
1: Or Dogpile.
3: Or Dogpile, well, yeah, but that was later. But yeah, in the 1996 issue of the Bradley Scout, and that was the student newspaper, someone credited as Summer has this big piece where they write, "You may be a squid if," it says, lines like, "if you've ever skipped class, a meal, a date, or a night's sleep to do something online, or if you've ever taken a class solely to get an email account." And that cracked me up because that was a thing. Like, you didn't automatically get an email account in the early days.
2: No.
3: Sometimes you only got it if you took a comp sci class.
2: That is really funny. And that also confirms my memory that it was used as a noun and a verb. Just a general description of what you were up to.
3: Well, Michelle, I hope this is a good memory for you, and I'm glad that we were able to help.
2: Thank you very much. I appreciate it.
3: It was our pleasure. Take care, please.
2: Thank you.
3: Toll-free in the United States and Canada, 877-929-9673. Or you can reach us through email words@waywardradio.org.
1: Hello, you have a way with words.
4: Hi, this is Colin. I'm from Los Angeles.
3: Hi, Colin. Welcome to the show. What's up?
4: I had a question about assonance. I have a friend who, she's like a great writer, and she also has like a following on Twitter, you know, and she was telling me that she can like predict which tweets of hers will go viral because they usually have assonance. She was trying to explain to me what it was because I was very, really struggling with it. And we were playing a game where we would say word combinations back and forth that had assonance in them, but I kept just rhyming words. So, like, I just can't wrap my head around assonance exactly. I was wondering if you could help me.
1: Colin, what was she tweeting about? What was the topic?
3: Yeah, absolutely.
4: I could read one of the tweets that went viral.
1: Sure.
4: So the tweet's from Helen Kingston, and she's at Kingston Writes. And she says, "Men's midlife crises are intensely boring. They just get an expensive bike and marry a 30-year-old version of the same wife. Whereas women do cool stuff like open owl cafes, retrain as beekeepers, and get PhDs in necromancy."
3: I want to go to an owl cafe. Yeah, that's a good tweet. She has a lot of followers, I guess, though, too.
4: Yeah, and it went viral, she said, because at the end, the words PhD in necromancy was like, I mean, she says that the ones that have assonance have a better chance of going viral. Not that it's like there's a formula for it, but she just noticed that. That happens.
1: Right. She's talking about the internal vowel sounds of a lot of those words.
3: So assonance, let's just make sure everyone understands the word that we're saying here. It's A-S-S-O-N-A-N-C-E, assonance. And it can be like a rhyme, but assonance, like Martha says, is the internal vowels being the same, even if the consonants surrounding them are different. So what's some good assonance, Martha? Do you have some examples here?
1: You know, one of my favorite poems that I had to learn in junior high was The Highwayman by Alfred Noyes. And you know, it talks about the road was a ribbon of moonlight over the purple moor, and the highwayman came riding, riding, riding. The highwayman came riding up to the old inn door. And it's got some alliteration in there, a lot of words that start with the same letter. But it's also got those, the I sound of the highwayman came riding, riding, riding. Up to the old inn door, which rhymes with more.
3: So there, it's almost like, Colin, it's almost like assonance is almost like an imperfect rhyme. So the vowels, can be the same or similar. They don't even have to be exactly the same, but the consonants are different.
4: I see. Yeah. So it's like, yes, I get that. And that poem's beautiful.
3: There's a line from Emily Dickinson that has some assonance in it. "Dear to the moss, known by the knoll, next to the robin in every human soul." So known by the knoll is assonance, but knoll and soul is a rhyme because the "ol" at the end rhymes. Known and knoll, they start with the same sound, the same, you know, no, but they don't end with the same sound. So that's assonance. That's the difference.
4: It's the vowel.
3: There, but it's funny that she gets so many likes. I would suspect that she has a writing community that is sensitive to that, And it's particular, even whether they know it or not, that they're particularly aware of it. Perhaps they're sub-vocalizing as they're reading, and they're hearing that assonance as the tweets are passing through their eyes and their brains.
4: It's so interesting because it just sounds pleasant to the ear, like when I was reading it, you know. And I think the main one, PhD in necromancy, you know, like
3: great, isn't it?
4: Sounds musical. It has like a musical element to it.
1: Yeah. Yes, I was going to say, you mentioned the musical element, and I was wondering if she reads her tweets aloud before she sends them out.
3: That's a writer's trick, isn't it, Martha, to be a better writer?
1: Oh, it is, absolutely. I mean, I once rewrote a whole book because I started to read it aloud, and I just didn't like how it sounded, because it's so different just reading the words on the page silently. It's so different. You wouldn't think it would be that different, but it really is when you vocalize those sounds.
3: I love that you have those people in your life who are willing to, that you can fool around with language in that way, and they're willing to entertain this just whole notion of like, let's just goof around with assonance. That's a lovely friend indeed.
4: Yeah. Well, I appreciate it.
3: All right. Okay. Take care, Colin.
1: Thanks, Colin.
3: Bye-bye.
4: Okay. Bye-bye.
3: What are your thoughts, comments, and idea about language and words and old sayings and some slang you might have heard, or a book that you loved, or a story that you're convinced is the best one ever? There are lots of ways to reach us. Go to waywardradio.org/contact.
1: Hello, you have a way with words.
5: Hi, this is Luke Whiting from Waco, Texas.
1: Hey, Luke, welcome to the show. What can we do for you?
5: I had a really interesting conversation a couple weeks ago with one of my coworkers. So he was telling the story about how growing up, if his mom made, you know, a bowl of chili or something, and his dad would say, "Man, you really stumped your toe on this." And growing up, he always thought that meant like it was a good thing. But then just recently, so like, you know, years later, he asked his mom about it, and she's like, "No, that meant that he didn't like it, that he messed up, you know, you did something bad." And so my first question is, have you ever heard that phrase, like someone saying, "Man, you really stumped your toe on this one for something that you messed up on?" And my follow-up question is, I was always raised saying you stub your toe, but he used stump the same way whenever you like hit your toe on something, and he would say, "Man, I stumped my toe," and I had never heard it being that way either. So I've never heard that phrase being used to talk about something else, and I've never even heard of anyone stumping a toe.
3: Okay, so two layers here. Now, who is stumping their toe? Who's saying this?
5: My coworker.
3: Your coworker, gotcha.
5: Yep.
3: And where was your coworker from?
5: A little town called San Saba, Texas, in the Hill Country.
3: Hill Country, Texas. All right, that makes a lot of sense. All right, let's take the stump your toe versus stub your toe first.
5: Okay.
3: It turns out that stump your toe has a couple hundred years of history in the United States. As a matter of fact, the great lexicographer Noah Webster recorded in his dictionaries in the 1820s as an American variant, although he looked upon it as a vulgar variant, I think, in his words. But it's been around for a very long time, and in the American South and in the American South Midlands, that is, those states in the middle of the country which touch the northern part of the U.S. South, you're more likely to hear it. You stump your toe if you are walking in the house at night and you bang your toe on a piece of furniture rather than stub your toe. So it's been around for a very long time, and it's not going to seem strange at all to some folks. Stub your toe is far more common, though, but both are acceptable. Now, as far as being related to how you cook food, it turns out that you're plugging into something that Martha and I talked about on the show not that long ago, which is to put your foot into it. And this means to cook something particularly well. So you might say, "This fish supper is amazing. She really put her foot into it." You ever heard that?
5: Yes, that I have heard.
3: So you're saying that sometimes people will say, "You stumped your toe" or "stubbed your toe" to mean that they cooked something not so well.
5: Exactly. Yeah. They had somehow, you know, too spicy or too salty. You know, they somehow messed it up.
3: Yes, that's exactly right. And the metaphor there is because you say you're holding the spice container or the salt container, and let's say you kind of trip a little bit in the kitchen and you dash a little bit too much of something into the bowl or into the pot. You add it a little bit more by accident, so your food ends up a little too spicy or a little too salty or just not right. Now, occasionally somebody will say you stumped your toe when cooking tahine. It turned out unexpectedly well. You did something of a little more, you added a little more of something on accident, but you're not sure what, and it turned out unexpectedly well.
5: You stumbled onto something good there,
3: Yeah, you're onto something good, but you don't know what you did right. But in any case, it was accidental.
1: So banging your toe, in other words, if you're talking about cooking, could be good or it could be bad, right?
5: Exactly, yeah.
3: But either way, it's still about it's an accidental thing that happened. Your coworker is completely fine with their usage.
5: Okay.
3: Now, it may not be a common usage, but it's acceptable. And would he speak that way, say, in a formal situation? Maybe not. But he should definitely be himself among his friends and his family.
5: Okay. I will let him know. He'll be glad to hear that he was right.
3: Sure.
1: Well, thanks for sharing your story, Luke.
3: Bye-bye.
5: Bye-bye.
1: Well, send us your food questions, your language questions, your stories about words you use every day. 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

0: You're listening to Away with Words, the show about language and how we use it. I'm Grant Barrett.
1: And I'm Martha Barnett. Kelly Barnhill is the author of four novels, including The Girl Who Drank the Moon, which won the Newbery Medal for Children's Literature. On Twitter, she posted a long thread recently describing how she's been helping neighborhood kids with their college admissions essays. And she describes them as coming in absolutely deer in the headlights, you know, panicked because they just don't understand this kind of writing or what it's supposed to do. And so she makes them tea and she has them put their laptops away. And then she says, "We talk a little bit about life or worries or the world. We talk about memories. I have them tell me stories. And then I hand them an old notebook and I start lobbing writing prompts at them. I tell them that they don't have to worry about any of this. No one will see it. They just have to keep their pencil going for 5 minutes and then stop when the timer goes off." And then she tells them, "Write about a memory, pretending that it's happening right this very second. Write about a choice they had to make as though it's happening right now. Write about food or work or the bus or the snow. I tell them to tell me a story about a time they broke the rules or tried something new or built something with their friends." And she describes how, for them, it's a really strange form of writing, that most of them have never done anything like that, you know, writing in their own voice and writing about their own unique experiences with themselves at the center of this story. And then she says, invariably, there's a moment. They'll have pages and pages of material, memories, moments, thoughts, arguments, explanations, seeing their point of view as something that belongs entirely to them. And then they see it, an arc, a beginning, a middle, and end. Oh, they say. And Grant, I thought that was such a cool approach to writing one of those college application essays, you know, not thinking about what they want to hear, but really kind of doing a deep dive into yourself.
0: I agree with that. And I have taken a different tactic with my son over the years when he's had to write some personal thing for classwork, where I interview him as if I'm the reporter. You and I both have reporter skills, and he's my subject. And I kind of make it formal. And he's never been treated like that before, where somebody's actually interested in him and quizzes him, not as a father or even as a friend, but as a stranger, somebody with a distant business relationship, you know, or a distant kind of remove that he's never encountered before. And I bet these kids not only have never had to look deep inside themselves, but have never had somebody of her professional skill work with them and use her professional tools on them. So they've never encountered somebody so equipped and so qualified to extract from them the gems that are inside.
1: Yeah, I really like your idea of interviewing the kid, because I find so often, I mean, when I've interviewed adults, a lot of times they're so close to their own story, they can't even see it. You know, it's completely out of focus because it's right there in front of their face. And by leading them through some questions like that, they start to listen to themselves and realize, oh, I do have something to say. I am an expert on me and the way that I view the world. It's a thread on Twitter that's really worth reading, and some of the comments were really great, too. Somebody said, "What a potentially life-changing gift you're giving these kids, sort of like that rocket NASA launched into the asteroid, a little nudge that can alter a lifetime trajectory."
0: Oh, that's so perfect. What an image. That's exactly right.
1: Right.
0: So this thread, again, and we'll link to it on our website. And it's by, what is her name and what's that book?
1: Her name is Kelly Barnhill, and I want to recommend her website as well, kellybarnhill.com, because she's very opinionated about writing and teaching and education, and it's a very stimulating read. She's the author of the Newbery-winning The Girl Who Drank the Moon.
0: Oh, that's a lovely title as well. Mm-hmm. Like I said, we'll link to that from our website. We love the stimulating conversation that you share with us. Call us toll-free from the United States and Canada, 877-929-9673, or tell us your thoughts in email, words@waywardradio.org.
1: Hello, you have a way with words.
2: Hello, this is Katie Turek, and I'm calling in from Greenville, South Carolina.
1: Hey, Katie, welcome to the show.
2: I have been searching online and everywhere I can think of to find the meaning of a saying that I learned in a little one-room country schoolhouse in rural Montana when I was about 8 years old. It's aver, something you would say to someone that it's like you, ooh, you saw something maybe that they didn't want people to see. It was kind of a teasing comment, aver. And it had occurred to me it might have something to do with Italian, because there were some Italian immigrants who worked in coal mines in the small town nearby. Since it's very similar to Spanish, I know a little Spanish. And a is T-O, meaning to something. And V-E-R in Spanish means see. So like a ver might be to see, like I see you or I saw you. So I thought maybe it was a colloquialism in Italian, maybe that means shame or shamey shame.
0: Oh, boy, oh, boy, oh, boy, oh, boy, oh, boy. Katie, I have been collecting data on this for a number of years, and so your data is very useful and interesting to me.
2: Wow.
0: And to Martha as well. You're like the piece of the puzzle that slid under the couch.
2: Woo.
0: That I've been looking for. You know, you've got the whole thing on the table, and there's a hole in the middle.
2: Yes.
0: So we had a call about this a number of years ago, and it was related to this, but it was a different version. And she was from Albuquerque, and the way she described it, it was a thing that you would say when someone at school was reprimanded by the teacher or called into the office. And what the rest of the class would say was, umbers. And it's the kind of thing that in the rest of the country, some of the rest of the country, people might say, oh, or And we got so much email and so many voicemails in response to that. Dozens and dozens of people had versions of this. And some of them were spelled like umber, like the color, but others were spelled U-H-V-E-R, sometimes with a B, sometimes with a V, sometimes with an A or a U at the beginning. And a number of different people thought it might be related to umbrage, and I don't think it is. But most of the people who reported this came from the same part of the country. They had connections to Montana, just like you, but also the Dakotas, North and South Dakota, New Mexico, Arizona, Colorado, Nevada, Wyoming, all from the same region of the country. That's interesting, right? To a linguist.
2: Yes.
0: To a sociolinguist, that's very interesting.
2: Well, and especially because those places were populated, at least by Caucasians, you know, we all came from someplace else.
0: As a linguist, I know that before that, there were Spanish speakers. One of the oldest dialects of Spanish spoken in North America is still spoken in Colorado and New Mexico. And it's this long Spanish-speaking tradition. And there's a long tradition of not only these Spanish speakers moving around as families, but as workers, whether it was with cattle or moving for agricultural reasons or what have you, doing work in the mountains or work in the fields and so forth. And I think it isn't Italian. I think you're right that it's Spanish. And it's aver, because there's a Spanish exclamation, aver, that has lots of variations and lots of uses. But many of them have something to do with something like, let's see, or you're going to find out, or we'll find out, or I'll find out. And I think that's what we're looking at here, is it's a version of the kids all saying, you're going to find out. Basically a way of saying you're going to see what you're going to get, what kind of trouble you're going to get into.
2: Oh.
0: Yeah. That's Martha, what do you think about this?
1: Yeah, that makes sense to me. I mean, aver to, you know, just see what's happening, you know, let me see that.
2: I see you. I saw you.
0: Yeah, aver is so colloquial that even I have only two books that specialize in interjections in Spanish, and both of them do just kind of a poor job of covering aver, but I can find many, many uses of it in dialogues and fiction and in movie scripts where it seemed they approach what we're talking about here. Somebody says, that's not going to happen, and somebody says, aver, it will too, meaning you'll see, it will. We have examples of English speakers taking words from other languages and modifying them in such a way that they no longer sound or feel like they come from another language. From Spanish, for example, from Mexican Spanish, people took the word chones, which is slang for underpants, and changed it to choners or chonies. It's not widely used, but some people will know. Or the French word voila. Some people have no idea that that's French, and they spell it W-A-L-A. They don't know that it's French, and they just think it's an English, weird English word, voila. And that's what happens when a word becomes fully anglicized and fully, you know, naturalized in its new home.
2: Well, let me add one more thing. One more thing. That little town with the coal mine, it's called Roundup, Montana, where cattle were driven in. So we're looking
0: at
2: Spanish herders, too.
0: There we go. Gold star to you today. I'm going to send you a trophy, in fact. That's amazing what you've done. So I'm really pleased to take your call.
2: Oh, thank you so very much. Mystery solved. Okay.
0: Well, I don't know about that, but how about this? It's another book on the shelf and towards the end of this mystery.
2: Okay. All right.
0: All right. Be well. Goodbye. Take care of yourself.
2: Thank you. Bye-bye.
1: Take care, Katie. Bye-bye.
0: Well, we want to be your student. Tell us something we don't know. Give us a call on the telephone. 877-929-9673 is toll-free in the United States and Canada. Or spill your knowledge in email, words@waywardradio.org.
1: Another word that's been added to the brand new official Scrabble dictionary is a word that I didn't know. It's vaquita.
0: This is a type of dolphin.
1: How did you know this? Yeah, vaquita, V-A-Q-U-I-T-A. And I thought, what is it? Is that like little cow? And that is the origin of the term. It means little cow in Spanish, but it's applied to a small, highly endangered porpoise.
0: This is the one that lives in the Sea of Cortez, and there are 11 of them left.
1: Is that... Of course you would know how many vaquitas are left in the Sea of Cortez.
0: Well, I do have a son who has for a long time been interested in not only geography, but in animals. And so you tend to pick up the interest of the people around you.
1: Okay. Well, vaquita is now something that he can play in Scrabble.
0: What are your interests? Where do they intersect language? And how much do you want to tell me and Martha? You know you do. You just badly want to tell us. 877-929-9673.
1: Hi there. You have a way with words.
3: Hey, Martha. This is Steve.
0: Where are you calling from, Steve?
3: Wilmington, North Carolina. I was born and raised and lived for 4.5 decades in New York City. Not the island of Manhattan nor the island of Staten, but I lived in neighborhoods in the other three boroughs. Living in the neighborhoods that I did, I very early on heard about the luck of the Irish. People always talked about it when I was a kid and kept hearing luck of the Irish, luck of the Irish. And I eventually, well, fairly young, I read up on the history of Ireland, and it sounded like the luck of the Irish wasn't very good for centuries. Mm-hmm. And so I was wondering how the luck of the Irish originated, where that phrase came from, and I'd rather ask two people who sound like they know what they're doing instead of opinionating.
0: Oh, great. Our scam is working. Steve, let me ask you, when you hear people say luck of the Irish, or when in the past when they've said it, are they expressing it as a positive statement?
3: Always. I never picked up any irony. It just seemed like when I was a lot younger that the grown-ups repeated it, but then it just stayed. And, you know, all the symbolism and the imagery and the pot of gold.
0: Yeah, like the shamrocks and the whole thing.
3: That whole thing, yes, yeah. Exactly.
0: Yeah, the American version of Irishness is a strange, weird thing. But if we go back to the Irish version of Irishness and talk about Irish luck or the luck of the Irish, it originated from very bad luck, just as you found, and about the Irish seeming to get the sharp end of the stick so often throughout history, just the potato famine, but the treatment from the British and the just history just did not treat the Irish well. But the Irish have a dark sense of humor, an ironic sense of humor, and you'll find it expressed in jokes and asides and stories. For example, there's a bit of irony in the line that's something about talking about a fellow who died one day and then his numbers came up in the lottery the next. And isn't that the luck of the Irish? It's that kind of ironic luck that often talked about, where you got lucky, but it was too late, or you got lucky, but it was too soon, or you got lucky, but it turned out not to be luck at all. You know, or you thought you were lucky, but it wasn't luck. Like your father gave you a house, but it burned down, right? And then the irony got lost. You know, over the many, many years, the irony got lost, and all that was left was the positive notion of the Irish luck. And so it went from bad to ironic to positive.
3: Did that happen in Ireland, or did that happen in the U.S.?
0: Both. You know? Yeah, the Irish in Ireland, the Irish in the U.S., what an overlap there is there. It's this interwoven history, a back and forth that is hard to untangle even at this distance.
3: Well, you're reminding me of some of the Irish Americans that I met during my years in New York City. Now that I hear the way you laid that out, that was terrific.
1: Well, Steve, I think we lucked out with your question. I really appreciate it, because I've always thought of the luck of the Irish as something very positive.
3: Yeah, and it's the way people use it. I'm with you on that.
0: Well, I appreciate your call, Steve. Thank you very much.
3: Thank you both. Bye.
0: Bye-bye.
1: Bye, Steve.
0: That ironic sense of good luck actually being bad and bad luck being good, of course, isn't solely the province of the Irish. There's a sense in Yiddish of trefein or mazel, which is luck so good it's unkosher. But of course, the Russian have a little different take on it. The version of Irish luck is to be born wearing a shirt, which is you're born so lucky that you're wearing clothes.
1: Not so lucky for the person giving birth, but...
0: No, well, it comes from the idea of babies born with a caul, C-A-U-L. So,
1: right.
0: But this is a play on that.
1: 877-929-9673. Our conversation about terms for watered-down coffee prompted a voicemail from Carol Bottoms. She's in Wilmington, North Carolina, and she said, "My mother-in-law for years used the term punished water for coffee. She liked her coffee strong, almost boiling, so she would call it punished water." I love that.
0: That's a great one.
1: Punish that water and pour it into my cup. 877-929-9673. Our team includes senior producer Stephanie Levine, engineer and editor Tim Felton, and quiz guy John Chinesky.
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0: Special thanks to Michael Breslauer, Josh Eccles, Claire Grotting, Bruce Rogo, Rick Seidenworm, and Betty Willis.
1: Thanks for listening. I'm Martha Barnett.
0: And I'm Grant Barrett. Until next time, goodbye.
1: Bye.

0: This is a poetry moment brought to you by KTALLP, Las Cruces. I'm going to read a section from a long poem by James Longenbach. The name of the long poem is The Little Island, and it is from his final poetry collection entitled Forever. And this is part four. Clouds desire the sky, the sun. The wave desires the land it's eroding. Repeating the same question day after day. Am I allowed to ask for what I want? And every day the land responds, of course you're allowed. You're allowed to be angry. You're allowed to curse the God who put you here. I've buried many people, old people, young people. I've buried children while their parents wept beside the grave. But I've also seen miracles. Remember when they told you might die? You didn't. You're alive. And every month since then, every second is a miracle. What happens next, you cannot know. Is it better or worse to live a long time? Really, the words better and worse do not obtain. And when the land stops speaking, the wave flows out to sea. James Longenbach is the author of 6 books of poetry, his final collection before his death by cancer is called Forever. And that collection deals with his own passing and contemplating his own death. Poetry right here on KTALLP 101.5 Las Cruces. Keep listening.
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0: Welcome to Counterspin, your weekly look behind the headlines. I'm Janine Jackson. This week on Counterspin, it's a safe bet that a majority of U.S. citizens know that we are currently at war with Iran. I am equally confident that very few people could explain why, or what war actually entails, or what it has to do with their day-to-day life, much less how it could possibly make it better. That's a problem of this boldly anti-intellectual administration, but also of the, let's say, incurious posture of so much of U.S. corporate news media, the ones tasked with telling the truth and letting the chips fall where they may. We have alternative sources of information that we need to seek out and support, perhaps no time more importantly than we are at war, when not only our U.S. lives, if that's all you care about, are at risk, but also many other human lives, as well as the standing of the United States on the world stage, which evidently is super important to many supporters of this war. Why is the U.S. at war with Iran? What is the hoped-for outcome? Who's hoping for it? And will we hear from any of the millions who are going to get something they didn't hope for? Anel Schelein is research fellow for the Middle East at the Quincy Institute for Responsible Statecraft. We'll hear from her this week on Counterspin. As we record on May 28th, news about the U.S. and Israel's war on Iran is as confusing as it's been since day one. A New York Times headline, for instance, reads, U.S. launches fresh strikes in Iran, threatening fragile ceasefire. And we're just now being told that Trump has threatened to blow up Oman if they don't behave. But you almost have to abandon your understanding of what words mean to put a toe in news media's foreign policy conversation and then accept that things will be presented in terms of who might or should achieve total and complete victory or else a humiliating defeat, as if we weren't talking about the lives of millions of human beings and the trajectory of their political futures, rather than two rock'em sock'em robots. I'm comfortable saying that before February, few people in or out of U.S. government were thinking, you know what this country needs? A war on Iran. So what did happen? Where do we go from here? And what are we learning? Anel Schelein is a research fellow for the Middle East at the Quincy Institute for Responsible Statecraft, as well as a senior non-resident fellow at the Arab Center in Washington, D.C. Her book, Weaponizing Tolerance, Arab Monarchies and American Support for Moderate Islam, will be published by Cambridge University Press next year. She joins us now by phone from D.C. Welcome to Counterspin, Anel Schelein.
1: Thank you for having me.
0: Well, you kind of called out this regional nightmare in 2025, unfortunately. This is a big question, but what important miscalculations or maybe straight-up ignorance about Iran, about the region, were at work when Trump launched this? How do you reckon we got here?
1: A very good question. And as you said, I don't think many people in Washington or around the country had this on their bingo card or really saw there was very little desire for this sort of unnecessary war. I do think, as others have said, that Trump's experience with Venezuela was influential in making him think that all it would take would be the assassination of the Supreme Leader, and the Iranian regime would crumble, and he would be able to install a much friendlier government, as he was indeed able to do in Venezuela, despite the fact that we do have evidence that people close to the president were trying to make clear that that was quite unlikely to happen. It seems that instead he listened to Prime Minister Netanyahu, who has advocated for the U.S. to fight a war against Iran since the 90s. So the fact that Trump was the first president to finally move forward with that, I think, does say a lot about the influence of Netanyahu inside this White House and Netanyahu's ability to play to Trump's ego in terms of, again, it was not hard to anticipate what was going to happen, in particular the closure of the Strait of Hormuz, and yet here we are.
0: And there seemed to be some sort of baseline misunderstanding about Iran and Iran's capacities. You know, the idea that they would roll over seemed to be part of it, and I don't know where anyone would get that notion.
1: Certainly. I mean, I in terms of the misconceptions, it is sometimes fairly maddening, because on the one hand, right, you have this underlying assumption that it's going to be easy to overthrow the Iranian government, and then you hear people like Pete Hegseth saying things like, we've totally destroyed their entire weapons system. You know, they have no more Air Force. They've got all their missiles and bombs. And then in this most recent exchange of fire, the idea that these were defensive strikes, which is ridiculous because Iran cannot actually strike the United States. And if it can strike U.S. service members in the region, that does beg the question of, well, then why do we have so many U.S. service members in the region? What purpose are they really serving? I think another crucial misperception about Iran is you've heard the media talk so often about Iran's nuclear program. Iran does not have a nuclear weapon. Iran is a signatory to the Non-Proliferation Treaty, and as a result, it does have the legal right to enrich uranium for civilian purposes. It has done that. Obviously, after this most recent round of fighting, it does have certainly a heightened incentive to perhaps try to make a break for a nuclear weapon to try to protect it against future aggression. And in contrast, you don't hear at all about Israel's numerous nuclear weapons. This is partly a result of the fact that the official policy of the U.S. government is not to acknowledge Israel's nuclear weapons program, because that would then trigger sanctions against Israel for illegally engaging in nuclear proliferation as a result of collaboration with France and later apartheid South Africa. So you have an American population that has heard so frequently about an Iranian nuclear weapon, even when no such weapon exists, and has heard almost nothing about the fact that Israel is actually the only state with nuclear weapons in the Middle East.
0: It's the U.S. exceptionalism and Israeli exceptionalism that calls out. It's implicit in a lot of the conversation, media conversation, political conversation, that some countries should have nuclear weapons and other countries, oh my gosh, if they develop them, that we have to obliterate them if they're even trying to develop them. And I don't think that's often interrogated in the coverage, that somehow the U.S. has rights and abilities and capacities and should have that other countries just shouldn't have, you know, and that those can be grounds for war. I think if we talk more about that, the conversation would change.
1: Certainly. And as you said, this is just baked into the underlying assumption around, you know, this is something that I saw repeatedly at the State Department working on human rights, although the part of the State Department where I work doesn't really exist anymore. It has been very drastically restructured and reduced. But when I was there, it was very evident that there are certain countries that the U.S. government already is opposed to, sees as antagonistic, whether it's Iran. At the time I was there, it was under Assad, Syria, obviously countries like Cuba, Russia, China. That abuses of human rights that these governments certainly engage in are, they receive significant attention and drive policy, including sanctions.
0: Right.
1: Whereas human rights abuses by Israel, by Saudi Arabia, by the UAE, by numerous other U.S. partners and allies, those do not get the same kind of attention, and we do not impose sanctions on those countries for their human rights abuses. So while I very much continue to believe in the importance of the recognition of human rights, the way the U.S. government has weaponized human rights, I think, is deeply counterproductive to the overarching project of trying to push for countries to actually base their policy on recognition and respect.
0: Can I ask you just talk a little about Lebanon? Because why, even in the sort of simplistic U.S. policy terms, why would the U.S. now be killing civilians in Lebanon? And now we're talking about Oman. I think people, even people who got behind war on Iran, are now going to be mystified by why now we're attacking Lebanon and threatening Oman. What's

0: yesterday about the idea that the U.S. isn't going to sign any sort of deal with Iran unless these various Arab countries normalize relations with Israel. This was confusing on one hand because he also named several countries that already did normalize relations with Israel, countries like the UAE, for example, and then other countries like Saudi Arabia and Qatar that have made very clear that they have no interest in normalizing relations, although the Saudis do have quiet, under-the-table relations with Israel, but they are not interested in moving forward with normalization. And I think, at least when we're quoting from the New York Times, it sort of presents it as like, well, what on earth would the Abraham Accords have to do with a U.S.-Iran deal?
1: Right.
0: And I think it just demonstrates that the Abraham Accords were always intended as a sort of anti-Iran coalition, tying Israel and the Arab Gulf states closer together as a broader region, uniting them against Iran, which was always going to be a recipe for more aggression, more violence, and completely ignored the fact that from the perspective of many of the Arab states, as well as Turkey, view Israel as posing as much of a threat, potentially, as Iran does, just given Israel's behavior, and not only Lebanon, but bombing Qatar last fall was truly, I think, a wake-up call for the Gulf states, who are very concerned about the fact that Israel seems to operate with such total impunity, and there doesn't seem to be likely any shift in that policy coming down the line, even if after the Israeli elections they do end up with someone other than Netanyahu as the prime minister.
1: Right. The war, for reasons we're talking about, this war is widely unpopular, at least in the U.S. and I'm sure elsewhere. And I think that's probably connected to a growing interrogation, if you will, of the U.S.-Israel relationship. You know, the idea that we're just in with Israel, right or wrong. That concept is also losing favor right now. And I think folks are asking more questions, maybe, than they were even in the Gulf War or in the Iraq War. I think folks have more questions, and that's affecting people's support for this illegal and undeclared war on Iran. Am I wrong about that?
0: Absolutely.
1: Yeah.
0: Mm-hmm. Oh, absolutely. I mean, you think about statements from someone like Joe Kent, who, in his resignation, tried to sort of appeal to Trump's ego by blaming this disastrous war on Israel. But, I mean, in many ways, he's not wrong. Mm-hmm. And you just, in general, I think you have, in particular, folks on the right who are asking, how can we have a so-called America First foreign policy when it seems like what we actually have is an Israel First foreign policy? One thing I want to highlight is we've heard interesting statements from people like Prime Minister Netanyahu saying things like, it's time to end U.S. aid to Israel. You saw an op-ed in the Wall Street Journal saying the same thing, and it initially seemed confusing. And what they're actually trying to do there is, because we're coming up on the end of this 10-year memorandum of understanding, 10 years will be up in 2028, and they're looking to renegotiate a new one. But what the Israel lobby is trying to do is to move that funding out of the State Department for military financing and security assistance, which is subject to oversight. There are legal attachments to that. It's subject to things like the Leahy laws, for example, which have never been applied to Israel, but theoretically should apply for gross violations of human rights by members of the military, and instead to move it to the Pentagon under the defense procurement process and sort of defense cooperation, where there would be much less oversight, much less visibility, and it would be essentially to shield it from what you acknowledge, the shift in U.S. public opinion and questioning why do we provide billions and billions of dollars every year to Israel when it seems like their interests are not necessarily aligned with ours. And so the desire from Netanyahu and the lobby is to move that money so that it's harder to oppose, it's harder to even see where it is, and to sort of bake it in for the long run into sort of these like military contracts that can be decades long,
1: right,
0: and would be very difficult to unwind.
1: Well, I'm a media critic, of course, and so I want to ask you about the way that the story is presented, the way that the reality

0: reality is presented, and it is U.S. versus Iran. But the United States includes both me and the guy I saw online saying he'll pay anything at the pump as long as we free those poor girls in Iran. So I have to question any story that tells me about what the U.S. wants or what Iran wants. And I just wonder, how do we complicate people's understanding of Iran so that they don't imagine it as religious zealots who every day wake up and think about how they can harm Americans?
1: Yeah, I mean, I think a super important thing here is to think about U.S. sanctions policy. You think about the fact that for years, the U.S. has had these crippling sanctions on Iran. You think about the sanctions the U.S. had on Iraq throughout the 1990s that led to the death of millions of children. U.S. sanctions on Cuba that have now escalated to this horrifying blockade that has no fuel. You think about U.S. sanctions on Afghanistan now under the Taliban. And the fact that sanctions do not hurt the government that are in charge. They hurt the people. It actually often empowers the government because the government has the means and capacities to evade the sanctions and just consolidate whatever resources are available within itself. And the sanctions end up just starving and depriving the population. And I think there was this narrative in early January where you saw a collapse in the Iranian currency, you saw this massive popular uprising, and people said, look, you know, the sanctions are working. We finally, you know, brought the Iranian regime into its knees, and it's going to be overthrown by these popular uprisings. And instead, what we got was they're still executing people who were trying to organize those rallies, and it didn't work, basically. One other point on that is not only did sanctions harm the population and consolidate the control of the government, they also undermine U.S. interests in the long term because they incentivize countries to look for alternatives to get around sanctions and undermines the long-term global confidence in the U.S. dollar as the global reserve currency. And if the U.S. dollar were to lose that status, it would really make much more expensive for Americans here at home. It'd be higher domestic borrowing costs, increased import prices. So in general, things like sanctions do not achieve what they're intended to achieve. They hurt the people that the U.S. government tells us ostensibly we are trying to help, and they're bad for U.S. interests in the long run. So my hope going forward is that future administration would be much more cautious about using sanctions when often they really do not have anything like the intended effect.
0: Yeah, we often hear about sanctions as the peaceful alternative to war, when in fact they feel a lot like war on the people that are affected by them.
1: Exactly, exactly. You kill someone by starving them or preventing access to medicine just more slowly than you would kill them by dropping a bomb.
0: Exactly. Well, a lot of folks in the U.S. seem to be very concerned about our position on the world stage, and that seems to be, you know, the idea that we're the ones who get to tell everyone else what to do. It's bizarre, frankly, just at the level of language. But I want to refer you to something you wrote, which is that leaders around the world appear to be struggling to respond to an American administration that is no longer constrained by pretending to care about human lives, the law, or the cost of its hubris. In other words, if the idea is to make the United States seem big and strong and in charge of everything, it is not working. It's not working.
1: Exactly. I think in the long run, this war, as well as Trump's tariff policies, as well as his various comments, like what he said about blowing up Oman, the earlier debacle about wanting to take Greenland, annexing Canada, just all of this, I think, is rightfully making the rest of the world second guess their reliance on the United States, sort of the centrality of the U.S. to the international global system, in particular because of the ways that not only the Trump administration, but also the Biden administration were willing to completely ignore both international law and U.S. law, largely to protect Israel, but in other ways as well. I mean, you think about the strikes on unarmed fishermen in the Caribbean, you know, just murdering people with drone strikes, the moral authority that the United States has claimed to embody for so much of our history, I think it was already clear to much of the rest of the world that that was a fiction. And I think increasingly a lot of Americans are waking up to the ways that the United States does not behave in the way that we as Americans were told to believe that our country, you know, the values that we were supposed to be standing up for, and that many Americans do believe it. And so moving forward, I think we are likely to see other countries that are trying to limit their exposure to the United States, trying to reduce their economic reliance, trying to diversify their security relationships. I think probably in the long run that is for the best, given the history of what the U.S. has done with our unchecked power. But it is going to be difficult. It's going to be more difficult for Americans who have been accustomed to this position of privilege. And I worry that it's going to be violent and chaotic as opposed to sort of a smooth transition. So it's not a rosy prospect for the future.
0: No, I appreciate it. I appreciate it. And I will just say finally, not to make it personal, but to the extent that it's relevant, and you've referenced this, you were a foreign affairs officer at the State Department in the Bureau of Democracy, Human Rights, and Labor's Office of Near Eastern Affairs, but you made a choice and you chose to leave in March 2024 in opposition to the Biden administration, and I appreciate your stretching it out. It's not just about Trump. The Biden administration's support for Israel's war on Gaza. I don't think people are used to seeing morals outside of movies, and I'm saying that seriously. People need to keep their jobs. They're used to just accepting a lot because they need the paycheck, you know? So I think it's meaningful, deeply meaningful, when someone says, as my mother used to say, I may have to work, I don't have to work here, you know, to protest something. And I just, you know, any thoughts on that and to listeners who are kind of wondering where to stand at the moment?
1: Yeah, thank you. I would do it again in a heartbeat. You know, when I resigned, this was at the time when the uncommitted movement was gaining steam, whereby they were signaling in the primaries that they wouldn't necessarily vote for Biden if he didn't shift his policy of this unconditional support for Israel's genocide in Gaza. And so I was hoping to add to that momentum. And ultimately, obviously, we didn't see the Biden administration or even Harris as a candidate say that she would do anything differently. I think that this right now, if people are intending to vote for a Democrat in the next election, I think making very clear how significant the need for a new U.S. foreign policy, a new approach to the Middle East, one that is not guided by Israel's interests, but is guided by U.S. interests, is critical. One very particular thing that people could do is regarding that effort to sort of shield the U.S. tax dollars going to Israel from public opposition. The National Defense Authorization Act just was dropped, and Section 224 is a section dedicated to trying to sort of move that money from where it ostensibly has legal oversight from the State Department, moving it into the Pentagon. So if people can call a representative and ask them to block or to strip Section 224 from the NDAA, the National Defense Authorization Act, that is a very concrete action that is doable and would be a very significant way to not allow the Israel lobby to have Americans continue to fund Israel's aggression and murder of innocent people in Gaza and around the region, and to make clear that as a country, we do not want our tax dollars funding that.
0: I'm going to end on that note, and thank you very much. We've been speaking with Anel Schelein. She's research fellow for the Middle East at the Quincy Institute for Responsible Statecraft. Thank you so much, Anel Schelein, for speaking with us this week on Counterspin.
1: Thank you for having me.
0: And that's it for Counterspin for this week. 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Also the place to show much-needed support for this show if you are able and so inclined. The show is engineered by Alex Noyes. I'm Janine Jackson. 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
1: Cruces Cool Cats is hosting Community Cleanup Day at their cat sanctuary on June 6th from 9 a.m. to 11 a.m. They welcome members of the community to help keep the sanctuary clean and happy for the cats. Cruces Cool Cats is located at 1585 Durazno Street. Supplies will be provided, and even as little as an hour would be appreciated.

0: Yo, this is T.Y. the Don. 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
1: Yeah.
2: Welcome to Making Contact. I'm Salima Hamarani.
3: And I'm Amy Gastellum.
2: And Amy, I asked you to join me on the show because I've been going down this rabbit hole learning about something called long-termism, and I wanted to share it with you. Have you heard of long-termism?
3: I have no idea what it is. Long-termism, that sounds good.
2: Yeah, basically for long-termists, they think very, very, very far into the future.
4: We could exist on Earth for, you know, around a billion years still. At that point, Earth will become uninhabitable. But we could also escape Earth, you know, and colonize space. If we do that, we could exist for a really, really long period of time.
2: Which seems like maybe a good idea on face value, but it can actually be kind of problematic. And one of the reasons I wanted to do a Making Contact piece about long-termism is because it's already having a huge impact on the world. In fact, this is the worldview of Elon Musk, is what he actually believes.
4: So, for example, Hillary Graves and Will McCaskill argued in a paper that was defending this sort of radical long-termist view that we should essentially just ignore the consequences of our actions over the next 100 or maybe even 1,000 years.
2: And so, okay, I want to start by listening to part of a press conference for the Bulletin of Atomic Scientists. They're the people who adjust what's called the doomsday clock every year.
5: Good morning. I'm Rachel Bronson, President and CEO of the Bulletin of the Atomic Scientists. I'm pleased to welcome you to today's first...
2: So basically, if they move the clock closer to midnight, that means we are closer to annihilation.
5: Today, the members of the Science and Security Board move the hands of the doomsday clock forward, the closest it has ever been to midnight. It is now 90 seconds to midnight.
3: It's only Monday, Salima.
2: And actually, this was from 2023, so they moved it much closer to midnight this year. But I didn't want to change the title of the show because 90 seconds to midnight has such a ring to it.
3: That's terrifying. I mean, I didn't even know about this clock, the doomsday clock. It even has a name like that.
2: Yeah, it's pretty terrifying. And I don't know if a lot of people would argue with that fact, though. You know, there's pandemics, there's scary technology, there's global warming, there's fascism. And so, Amy, you know, to sort of ground us before we get into this, can you share with me your values around change and what we could do to shift our situation so that we don't become extinct?
3: I mean, I am a disciple of reproductive justice as a movement. We need to think about all the things that play into the health and well-being of our pregnant and parenting people, our children. I mean, to me, that's the future. Is our human, this human resource. And so we have to think about the ways that housing, food security, violence, all these things like play into the health and well-being or not of families and children particularly.
2: Okay. And so I want you to keep all that stuff in mind, stuff coming from reproductive justice, because that is not how long-termism thinks about the world at all. And I think it's important for us to hold in mind our values when we talk about something like this philosophy, because it is a clash of worldviews. Okay, so let's talk about this movement that's gaining ground among the rich and the powerful.
3: That's never good.
2: It honestly never is. And you know, their philosophy is a little bit unbelievable in some ways. And because of that, I want to start from the very basics and then move up the ladder of believability, because I want you to have an experience of this philosophy.
3: Okay. I'm scared.
2: Well, we're going to be scared together. So I actually came across this philosophy, long-termism, by accident. Late at night when I couldn't sleep, I was scrolling through Twitter, and there was an article in Aeon, which is a magazine, by a philosopher who studies the possible scenarios of human extinction, and their name is Emile P. Torres.
4: The past 10 years in particular, a lot of what I've published on has been global catastrophic risks and so-called existential risks.
2: And Amy, I think you can probably guess what an existential risk is.
3: You mean like a catastrophic event that would put the existence of humans at risk?
2: Exactly. It's anything that could possibly completely destroy the human race.
4: You know, Spanish flu pandemic of 1918 probably would constitute a global catastrophe. And there are various other examples going back to 75,000 years ago. Apparently, there was this volcanic super eruption in Indonesia, which resulted in there being about 1,000 breeding pairs of human beings left on the planet. So that would be another example of global catastrophe. So that's the sort of cheery topic that my work has focused on over the last decade.
2: So Emil was actually part of the long-termist movement, and then they jumped ship. And since then, they've been tracing the development of the philosophy. And Emil has actually called this one of the most dangerous philosophies that exists. So to start, what exactly is long-termism?
4: Long-termism is this ideology that sort of has roots going back to the 1980s in particular, but it was really developed into a cohesive research program really since about 2002, which is when an Oxford professor by the name of Nick Bostrom published an article in which he introduced the concept of an existential risk. And existential risk is like the central organizing concept around which the entire long-termist worldview is built.
2: Okay, so there's a reason that long-termism is so focused on existential risks. And that's because they think very, very, very far into the future. So, you know, we have our ancient history.
4: Humanity's been around for maybe 300,000 years. And the lineage of humans, or the genus Homo, goes back, you know, 2.6 million years or something. We've been around 300,000 years.
2: But we also have this possible future history, which, by the way, is completely theoretical. I'm not condoning this or even imagining this could be true.
4: We could exist on Earth for, you know, around a billion years still. At that point, Earth will become uninhabitable. Eventually, the oceans will boil. But we could also escape Earth, you know, and colonize space. And if we do that, we could exist for a really, really long period of time, at least, you know, 10 to the 40 years. So that's one followed by 40 zeros. It's just a mind-boggling amount of time in our future. There could be an enormous future population of people.
3: I am having so many thoughts, Salima. Like, this is, like, you can probably see my face. It's just like, okay, what are you avoiding in your current life by spending your time 10 to the 40 in the future? You need to deal with your feelings and you need to like deal with your relationships and your here and now. You probably need a hobby. It's like a word that's beyond privilege. It's almost like it's dark. That's what I think. It's very judgmental.
2: Friends, our co-host Amy is trying to psychoanalyze the people who believe this, who, by the way, also sort of now run our government. Please keep that in mind. But, you know, unfortunately, Amy, they do have hobbies, which is part of the problem. And we're going to get into their hobbies later. But for now, you know, we've sort of been in this realm of science fiction. What if we live for a trillion years? These people do not see this as science fiction. And this is when things start to get a little weird, because for them, this is actually a moral philosophy or an ethical philosophy.
4: So then there's the question of, well, if I want to do the most good possible, if I want to positively affect the greatest number of lives, and if it's the case that most people who will ever exist will exist in the far future rather than in the present, maybe what I should do is focus on how my actions will influence these far future people. Some of the numbers that they've given are, you know, like 10 to the 58 people in the future. So that's a one followed by 58 zeros. And so even if I influence just 1% of those future people, that's still a way greater number than the number of people who currently exist right now.
2: And I actually want to step back just a little bit, because it's a little unclear how we get from the idea of floating in space for tens of billions of years to philanthropy or ethics. And the history is a little bit murky. But basically, there's a philosopher named Peter Singer, who in the 1970s wrote a book about utilitarianism and famine.
4: He made the argument that, you know, if you just bought some new shoes or, you know, a new suit or something, and you're walking by a pond and you happen to see a small child who's drowning, most of us would not really hesitate to ruin our shoes and our new suit running in to save the child. The point of his scenario is that the location of somebody suffering shouldn't matter. So in this scenario, you know, there's a child who's, you know, 10, 20 feet away from us. But right now, there are people on the other side of the world who are starving to death, for example. And so shouldn't we sort of sacrifice our nice shoes and new suit by not buying those things in the first place and taking that money instead and giving it to those people in need? What he was getting at is the idea of altruism. We should be altruistic as best we can. Now, how do I do that the best way possible? Maybe my altruistic impulses lead me to give my money to a charity that actually isn't very good. And a lot of the money is just going to go to, you know, the CEO or whoever is running it. It'll just end up in the hands of the wrong people. How can we use reason and evidence to figure out the most effective ways to be altruistic? So that's how effective altruism was born.
2: And I know there's a lot of terms that we're throwing around, but actually effective altruism is a huge movement and it's very tied to long-termism. They're kind of bedfellows, and it's sort of what gives long-termism its ethical or practical applications.
4: You know, sometime in the 2000s, you have the people who are developing this idea of effective altruism, and their initial focus is on global poverty. And then they sort of discover the work of Nick Bostrom. His 2002 article, which introduced the idea of existential risk, really emphasized the potential bigness of the future. They sort of discovered this and went, wow, okay, if most people who ever exist will exist in the far future, and if what I want to do with my finite resources is positively influence the greatest number of people possible, then maybe what I should be doing is focusing on these far future individuals, not on current day people or current day problems. So yeah, I mean, to use another example, you know, I have finite resources. I'm trying to figure out how I can maximize the amount of good I do with these finite resources. There are 1.3 billion people in multidimensional poverty today. Okay, that's a huge number. But again, there could be 10 to the 58 people in the very far future. And maybe using my resources to benefit those people by ensuring that they come into existence in the first place by some very small probability. If you crunch the numbers, that may have a much greater expected value, as they would say, than taking my resources and helping the 1.3 billion people in multidimensional poverty. So that's how you get this long-term ethic. The fact that the future could be so big is why we should pay more attention to how things go, you know, thousands, millions, billions, trillions of years from now, rather than how they're going right now.
3: I hope we're going to stop and talk about that. Like, this is killing me. Okay. You know, is there a problem of like the ultra rich deciding what the major problems of the world are and then trying to solve them from their limited perspectives? They can't even do laundry. We already discovered that.
2: Right. And that's actually a huge criticism right off the bat, not just with long-termism, but with all of philanthropy.
3: I was thinking, where's the power? Where's the conversation about power?
2: Absolutely. And, you know, Emil and I talked about that a lot, the issue of power structures and how they play into long-termism and their thinking about the future.
4: It's not just about sort of ignoring the power structures in the world, but also sort of, you know, embracing them and working within them to make as much money as possible. For example, there's this idea within EA called Earn to Give. So the notion of Earn to Give is you should pursue the most lucrative career possible in order to, you know, as one journalist put it in reference to Sam Bankman-Fried.
2: Amy, have you heard of him, Sam Bankman-Fried?
3: This FTX guy, right?
2: Yeah, so he led FTX, which is now bankrupt, but it was a cryptocurrency exchange, sort of like a crypto hedge fund.
6: FTX founder Sam Bankman-Fried, once head of a cryptocurrency giant, now alleged federal criminal.
7: Bankman-Fried and his co-conspirators stole billions of dollars from FTX customers. This is one of the biggest financial frauds in American history.
6: Authorities arrested him last night after U.S. prosecutors filed
8: a Sam Bankman-Fried, and he could be facing additional time if the government is able to prove its case in this slew of new charges.
4: So one of the journalists writing about him before FTX catastrophically imploded described Bankman-Fried's goal as to get filthy rich for charity's sake.
3: Charity is connected to power in ways that are really, truly evil. It can be, anyway. It can look like something nice, and it can be something evil.
2: It really can be. And I mean, Sam was one of the richest people on the planet, so I wanted to point him out specifically because there are already some very wealthy, powerful people who believe in this philosophy, Elon Musk, and they believe that it makes them ethical. So, you know, we're almost to the halfway point of our show. And Amy, before we hit the break, I want to get into the wildest part of the philosophy. So are you ready?
3: I don't know, man. This is like already been such a ride. All right, take me.
2: Okay, so up till now, we've sort of been talking about the moderate version of long-termism. And now we're going to get into the more radical version, if you can even believe there is a more radical version. Here's Emil P. Torres again.
4: As philosophers like in the 1960s and 70s started to realize, there are kind of two ways to maximize value. One is you could focus on the people who currently exist and try to increase their happiness. Alternatively, you could create new people who, if they have net positive amounts of happiness, they are going to therefore increase the total amount of happiness in the universe.
2: Okay. In order for them to increase the happiness of the universe as a whole, they have to create a lot more people. So how do you create a lot more people?
4: Not only should we survive on Earth for as long as we can, but we should colonize space. Colonize as much of the universe as possible. And at the very extreme, and this is something that a lot of leading long-termists have strongly endorsed, we should create these massive computers in space that are maybe powered by mega structures that surround stars that collect, you know, most of the energy output of those stars. And the reason you would create these computers is then you'd be able to simulate virtual reality worlds. And in these virtual reality worlds, you could have a much greater number of people because you can fit more people in a simulated universe than you can in the actual universe. So the more of these simulations we have spread throughout the universe, the more happy people could come to exist in the future.
3: I mean, we can't even get universal healthcare, and they're going to take stars to power with supercomputers in space. I think the only thing that's really that comforting to me about any of this, Salima, is that we already know the boundaries on what humans can even collaborate to get done together.
2: Yeah. Also, I don't know how they define happiness because I can't imagine that in this type of philosophy that is this pro-capitalist, someone would just simulate trillions of people out of the goodness of their hearts, you know?
3: This is very thinly veiled. Yeah, exactly.
2: Okay, Amy, so we have reached the halfway point of today's show, but please stay tuned, all of you who are listening, because when we come back, we're going to talk about why Emil P. Torres calls long-termism the most dangerous philosophy.
9: I'm jumping in to remind you that you are listening to Making Contact. 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Okay, now back to the show.
2: Welcome back to Making Contact. If you're just tuning in, Amy, can you remind everyone what we're talking about today?
3: We are talking about long-termism.
2: And what is long-termism?
3: Long-termism is some really wealthy people have an idea about what altruism is, or how to be the most altruistic is to prioritize the needs and well-being of some futuristic population of like humans, humanoids, or some kind of like AI beings using, this is my favorite part, computers that are powered by stars in outer space.
2: Right. And so in the second half of today's show, we're going to talk about some of the possible problems with this viewpoint. Again, you'll be hearing from Emil P. Torres, who is a philosopher and a reformed long-termist who's written a lot about long-termism. And so, Amy, out of curiosity, from the little that you know so far, what is one of the problems with long-termism?
3: Let me just compare it to another lens for looking at the world, right? Which would be reproductive justice. Reproductive justice is about, you know, caring for whole communities in the here and now. I think it centers children and families and like the well-being of children and pregnant and parenting people as sort of the lifeblood of the existing and future of all of our communities. And so if I think about that being kind of a moral framework, then compare that to long-termism. You know, there's like an effort to be concerned about others, but it's like everything is controlled. When we talk about power, everything is controlled by the elite few.
2: Yeah. And I think you captured something really important when you said in the here and now. Long-termists don't really care about people who are alive today. And in fact, they believe that most of what you do in the short term for people who already exist doesn't matter.
4: Part of it comes down to this sort of trick, a kind of numbers game trick. The thing you need to pay attention to is expected value. And expected value is what you get when you assign a certain value to an outcome, and then you multiply that by the probability. So what they would say is, okay, we're talking about 10 to the 58 people who could exist in the future, according to our calculations, if we colonize space and create these huge computer simulations.
2: And I mean, you could argue, but what are the chances of us ever being able to do that? I mean, create trillions of simulated people in supercomputers around a star.
4: Well, okay, maybe it's really small. You know, maybe it's very small, but the payoff is so large that it pulls the expected value up. So the expected value could still be way higher than, for example, helping people in multidimensional poverty today. So crunch the numbers, and suddenly long-termism looks from this perspective like a justified theory.
3: It sounds like folks applying some really technical ideas and ways of thinking to systems that are human. I mean, to flesh and blood and bones in ways that seem really outlandish to me and disconnected from the earth and reality.
2: Exactly, Amy. It's just a magician's hat trick. There are no people who exist in the future, and I don't know how to break this to you, long-termists, but this is probably never going to happen. But because of this math trick, they're just allowed to waste huge amounts of resources on nothing. I mean, absolutely nothing.
3: I can see you're irritated.
2: Yeah, I mean, I think that's why I wanted to create this piece, because there are a lot of advancements that happen in society because rich and powerful people are able to push through their idea of the future onto us. But is this a vision of life on Earth or in space that most of us share?
4: So, for example, Hillary Graves and Will McCaskill argued in a paper that was defending this sort of radical long-termist view that we should essentially just ignore the consequences of our actions over the next 100 or maybe even 1,000 years.
2: By the way, this includes issues like global warming, because in their view, most likely someone will survive, namely the rich and the powerful and the global north, and they will one day repopulate the earth, and carbon will eventually be sequestered, even if that takes tens of thousands of years. And I don't know, Amy, if this sounds vaguely fascist, that only the good people of the global north will survive. It's because there are some pretty dark roots to some of these beliefs.
4: There are aspects of long-termism like transhumanism that trace their lineage directly back to 20th century eugenicists, including eugenicists that held some very awful, deeply illiberal views, like Julian Huxley, who was in favor of forced sterilizations.
2: One of these days, you know, we should investigate the history of eugenics in Silicon Valley, but that does bring us to the next issue. You remember how we said long-termists do have hobbies?
3: What are they? Please.
2: Yeah, so they're into artificial intelligence and creating it. And to understand why, we have to go back to something we talked about at the beginning of the show, an existential risk. So Amy, in your view, what is an existential risk?
3: Things that could destroy all of humanity. I would say, you know, a big old asteroid, or like global warming, or a pandemic.
2: Yeah, and I mean, they'd agree with some of that, except the global warming. But they're also really worried about nuclear war.
3: Yeah, also that. Yeah, I'll agree with that.
2: Me too. And biotechnology or engineered plagues. But they're really, really obsessed with the notion of artificial intelligence going rogue and killing us all. Which is funny because...
3: Because they're making it.
2: Exactly. But guess what their solution is to the dangers of technology like artificial intelligence?
3: Tech?
2: Yeah, more technology.
3: Yes!
2: Yeah, you guessed it. They think if we build an artificial intelligence system soon enough in the right and most moral way, before the bad people do, it could fix all of the world's problems.
4: And it could go, okay, give me 5 minutes and I'll use my super intelligent powers, thinking, you know, a million plus times faster than the human brain does, and I'll come up with a solution. If we create super intelligence before we create molecular nanotechnology, and if the super intelligence is built in a way that we can actually control it and it doesn't just destroy us right away, then we would be able to mitigate the risk posed by advanced nanotechnology. We'd be able to mitigate the risk of thermonuclear conflict. You know, maybe we'd get the superintelligence to immediately create a single world government.
2: And, you know, I find it interesting that they think a computer intelligence can fix the world, but for some reason, all of the solutions that humans have come up with, those are totally meaningless.
3: I mean, it has to do with power. We know that. So they're going to think 10 to the 58 in the future, which is a population that cannot hold them accountable.
2: That's a really good point. And then they're going to turn to this godlike idea of artificial intelligence to supposedly fix everything. What if the AI told them, hey, actually, you need to redistribute wealth and pay reparations?
3: What if it did that? How cool would that be?
2: That's a story we can write one day, the anti-capitalist superintelligence. But, you know, this obsession with technology is something that really worries Emil about long-termism.
4: Even Nick Bostrom later on defined the concept of existential risk as any event that would prevent us from attaining a state of what he called technological maturity. And he defined technological maturity as a situation in which we have maximized economic productivity and are able to fully control natural processes. So in other words, it's this capitalistic Baconian kind of fever dream of subjugating nature, maximizing economic productivity. Once we have total control over all the natural processes in the universe and our, you know, the economies, you know, we're producing all of this economic wealth, then we'll be in a situation to go out and colonize space and create these huge computer simulations, you know, that are full of enormous numbers of happy digital people.
3: It's wild. This is wild. The only thing I can think of while I'm listening to that is like, and this is why we have poetry. You know, sometimes I even wonder about why we have poetry, right? But like, this is why, because when you don't have it, like you just turn into this guy, not Emil. But it's like, why would you want to live in that world, you know?
2: Yeah, I don't know. It's really dark. And Amy, we're actually reaching the end of today's show. And we're finishing on kind of a heavy note. And I kind of did that on purpose because there are a lot of people with extreme power and wealth who, as I mentioned, believe in this philosophy.
4: Yeah, I mean, Elon Musk has described long-termism as a, quote, close match for my philosophy.
2: You know, but there's others. The UN recently used some long-termist phrases in a recent report. Other big names in tech and Silicon Valley. But Amy, and I guess also to the audience, I guess I wanted us to think about whether or not we should just buy into the visions of the wealthy and the elite. And maybe we should really question whether this is a future that we want. And so, you know, to end, for everyone who's listening, one of the things that helps ground us in this moment is to remind yourself what your vision of the future is and remind yourself of what your values are. So please email us. What have you learned from the movements that you're part of? And what do you think could help us survive? Or do you agree with long-termism? Let us know.
3: What's your vision?
2: Exactly.
3: I love that.
2: That does it for today's show. I'm Salima Hamrani. Amy Gastelum was joining me. As always, you can find out more about our shows at focmedia.org. And thanks for listening to Making Contact.
10: 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And every song might have been the

We're inside the A-Train, and you're inside the Leavens Jazz Show. I'll be here with you until 1 p.m. Not a.m., p.m. I'll be here with you, swinging with more jazz, good jazz. And you're listening to KTAL 101.5 LP, Las Cruces, New Mexico. Good morning, or good afternoon. We've got some good stuff lined up. Hang tight. Swing right.

Yeah, I did a little bit of perusing, such a word, downtown Las Cruces yesterday. Checked out the farmer's market. Lots of good people. And, you know, I had a little conversation here and there. Farmer's market, you can get produce and bread, crafts, all kinds of crafts. And they're all handmade. And other miscellaneous items.

This is Cannonball Adderley. Mr. Adderley, mercy, mercy me. This one is called Autumn Leaves. And it's going to feature Miles Davis, no less.

Lieutenant Bo Adderley on alto sax. Sam Jones, the great, on double bass. And Art Blakey. Oh, the perpetual Art Blakey. He's on drums.

Miles Davis, Fenelon Brun, and of course here inside, the Leavens Jazz Show. Oh, by the way, if you wish to make a donation, let's talk about charity here. 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

And this is Horace Silver. And something entitled Sister Sadie. Not quite sure where the name came from, but that's the title of the song. Sister Sadie.

0: not a complexion. It is a reflection of all complexions called human. And out of this blackness, passion flows like a river. Feelings tell the truth. Song and dance and making you laugh.
1: These are the last poets. They're out of New York. Understand what black is. Harlem, to be exact. And started rapping and doing poetry going back to the late 60s. You might say that they were sort of a precursor to hip-hop. I always wonder why do they call themselves the last poets. Maybe about the first poets. In any event, let's listen.

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Gotta try to put it back together. And of course, let me remind you, you're listening to KTAL 101.5 LP, Las Cruces, New Mexico.

That's Chet Baker. You Don't Know What Love Is. And when you find out, please let me

0: has King Pleasure. And he will be accompanied in a few seconds by someone by the name of Desiree. Blossom Desiree.
1: Any little thing you want to. Anything, baby, just let me get next to you.
0: Well, it's a wrap. And of course, coming up is a Moth Hour. Of course, don't forget, you're listening to KTAL 101.5 LP Las Cruces.
1: How I worry about you, just can't live my life without you, baby. Come here and don't have no fear.
0: Well, the start of a new week, and hope everything goes well for you. Go out and enjoy, participate,
1: so tell me why,
0: and innovate. I'm Lee Evans, and of course, in closing, as always, I wish that you lived to be 105, maybe 104, who knows. And me, a measly maybe 99, maybe 100, if you push it. That way, I'll never know when nice people like you have passed away. Until next week, same time, same station, KTAL 101.5. I'll be here. God willing, you'll be here as well. Ciao.
1: Oh, my baby.

0: promised land. 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I'm so tired of being without and never knowing what love's about. James Moody, you can come on in, man, and you can blow now if you want to. We're through.
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0: From PRX, this is the Moth Radio Hour. I'm your host, Jay Allison. Life is littered with obstacles. Pretty much every day, if you're like me, some days I glide over them, other days I bang my shins pretty hard. Today I'm gliding, but not expecting that to last. Every once in a while, we're faced with a challenge that feels impossible, or at least highly improbable. Maybe not as extreme as scaling the world's tallest building or jumping in between airplanes, looking at you, Tom Cruise, but ones that feel like our own personal mission improbable. Our first storyteller is Gabby Rome. She takes on the notoriously futile task of cat training. Here's Gabby to tell you all about it live at the mall.
1: It's 2011, and I'm walking down the hallway of my apartment building. I'm headed to the management office because I've decided I need to get a dog. I just moved into this apartment building, and it is not pet friendly. But I've done my research. I know all the laws in Michigan about emotional support animals. I've saved a month of my rent as collateral against damages. And if that doesn't work, I didn't put concealer over the deep purple bags under my eyes. It's about 88 days into me getting maybe 3 hours a night of sleep, and I'm just hoping my sob story tugs at my landlord's heartstrings. You see, about 3 months prior, I was robbed while I was home. It started with a knock on my door, which in the grand scheme of things is a very courteous way to start a crime. A man told me to get on my knees and face the wall. I was robbed. I called the police. I filed a report. I moved apartments. I spent my nights vigilantly lying awake listening, and I spent my days having panic attacks every time a friendly neighbor knocked on my door to introduce themselves. With a dog, I could train it to listen for me, and I could get some rest. My landlord was like, oh my God, no, absolutely not. I hate dogs. You can't get a dog. I don't care what letter you get from the state. If you get a dog, I'll poison it. But I'm not heartless. You can have a cat. Conveniently, his niece had just found some kittens behind the carport, and if I go to the sixth floor, I can have my pick of the litter. A baby kitten is probably the animal least capable of protecting me. And conventional wisdom tells you, you cannot train a cat. But between my sleep deprivation and my desperation, I figure maybe I can defy the odds. Maybe I can train this cat to hear a knock and then hit a button that makes a sound of a dog bark, or train it to launch itself at the heads of intruders. The orphaned neonatal 14-ounce cat I take home that day needs to be fed via syringe every 2 to 4 hours, which is fine because I'm not sleeping anyways. This kitten and I decide we're gonna go to work. I knock and then I feed her. And as she gets older, I knock and then I throw a treat at the door. Weirdly, it's working, like she's responding to the knocks. And one day after, you know, a few hours of training, I'm standing in my kitchen making some waffles in the toaster and just watching the freezer burn melt off under the hot orange coils, daydreaming about when I used to feel safe enough to have pizza delivered, and how at my old apartment there was this great pizza place, this like mom and pop wood-fired place that would get the cheese to crust. Pop! The toaster startles me, and I go into full fight or flight. I can't breathe. I'm shaking. I'm hyperventilating. I fall to my knees, my cheek pressed against the cold tile of the kitchen floor, and I'm thinking, oh God, oh God, oh God, oh God. And I wonder, can I die from a panic attack when I feel a tap on my forehead. And through the tears, I see this little 4-pound cat looking at me. And I think, oh my God, did all those nights of bottle feeding actually create like a close emotional bond where she's like checking on me? And then she taps me again. No, this cat does not care about me or my emotional breakdown. She heard a knock and she would like her treat. Please. Silently, she's urging me, can you just get over it already? I feel my heartbeat slow, and I have this moment where it dawns on me, I have a pet kitten? She's not a guard dog, she's not a security system, she's a cat named Ruby, and she is not going to fix me. I reach for the container of Frisky's Party Mix Yums, and I realize I've been working on this internal issue with external solutions. It's taken this beautiful, perfect selflessness of this cat to show me I need to get some help. I need to see a doctor. And I do. It takes me years of therapy and hard work to get over it. But now, I sleep great. In fact, sometimes I'm amazed that I sleep so well and that it's even possible. But then I remember, anything is possible. I trained a cat.
0: That was Gabby Rohn. Gabby told this story at a Moth Grand Slam event in Detroit, where we partnered with public radio station WDET. Gabby lives in Detroit and has simple loves: gardening, riding her bike, and drinking coffee. She told us that Ruby the cat has passed on, but there were zero robberies under her watch.

0: Next up is Elliot Higgins. Elliot told this story at an open mic story slam in Denver, where we partner with public radio station KUNC. Here's Elliot.
1: Hi, everybody. My name's Elliot, and this story is a celebration of my 45th year of anniversary of jumping out of an airplane in order to get into dental school. Now, let's go back to 1975, and I am a pre-med hippie at University of Oregon, and I'm a junior spring term. And I desperately need another hour of A to pad my GPA. Now, a pre-med hippie I had huge hair, I had a bitchin' hippie bead necklace, and super cool bell-bottom corduroys, and a let's party attitude. And so, I was desperate for this A, and all of the easy courses like Bowling 101 were taken. So, what am I supposed to do? And so out of the blue, a miracle manifests itself by U of O's first ever offered skydiving 101 for college students. And so, what's to think about? I sign up immediately. What's the big deal, man? You get a parachute. So our jump master was—he looked like Gimli from Lord of the Rings. He was a burly fella, about 5'1", bushy hair, bushy beard, beady eyes, and he did not like—he was a serious man, and he did not like hippies. And we called him the Leaping Leprechaun. So. Our class met every Tuesday and Thursday night, and we'd meet at the wrestling gym and jump off of bleachers and practice our landing on the mats. So I'd go pretty high and just have a frickin' blast, and I'd pull off some really nice landings, tuck and roll, and come up pumping my hand and go, "Airborne all the way, sir!" And I would salute the leprechaun and then go head back in the back of the line, and I thought I was hilarious. Wednesday afternoons, we met in the same gym, and we practiced folding our parachutes, and these are the parachutes you're going to fold. It's going to be on your back, and you're going to jump with it. So those were no weed Wednesdays. So now, after 6 weeks of our intense training, it's time to jump out of an airplane. And so as a new jump cadet, you have to go up for an observation ride to make sure it's a good idea for said cadet. And so they pile me in the back of a small plane. We get up to jump height, about 3,000 feet. Three people pile out of the car, out of the airplane. That's when reality hit this hippie in the face like a pie. I'm going, holy shit, man. I want to go back to the gym and just jump off of the bleachers again. And so we land, and I just sprint to the jump shack, and I call my father on the payphone. I go, "Dad, I'm in a pickle here." And so I listen, or he listens, and there's a fatherly pause, and my father says very clearly, "Son, you get your ass on that plane and out of that plane, no excuses." And that was like, well, no help here. And just then, the leprechaun comes up to me and goes, "Well, Mr. Airborne, are you gonna jump or are you chicken?" And I go, "Oh, yeah, blah, blah, blah. I want to be first out. I don't watch. It freaks me out." He goes, "All right, get your chute and let's go. You're holding up the show." And so I struggle into my chute and I waddle after the leprechaun and I pile into the plane last because I'm going to be first out. And we are at 3,000 feet, way sooner than I want to be. There's a bunch of yelling. They cut the engine and a leprechaun turns to me and just goes, "Put your feet out, get out and go." Well, I've never done this before, and it's windy out there, And so I turn to the leprechaun and I say, "Sir, I'm having," and boom, he stiff arms me out of the plane. And, you know, my first thought was, wow, I've just been thrown out of a plane. My second thought was, I wasn't ready. And my third, there was no third thought. And whoa, my personally packed parachute deployed beautifully. Oh, no. I had it wrapped wrongly around my testicles, and it's like I'm floating to Earth on my testicles. And so what's a hippie to do? I pull up on those risers, and I'm doing a pull-up, and I'm flying that chute everywhere. And I am zooming. And so just then, the leprechaun comes flying by in one of those really cool parafoil chutes, a modern one, and all I heard was, what the hell are you doing? And all he heard was, my ball. And so things are happening pretty fast. And so now Mother Earth is rushing up to caress me in her womanly bosom. And my balls are killing me. And I am not going, I've abandoned all training. I'm flying the chute and I just plant this baby. And so instead of a 5-point landing tuck and roll, I did feet, knees, helmet. And I mean, I had my bell rung so badly. I was seeing stars and I'm struggling to get up and I'm trying to manage my chute and get out of my, and I deployed my federally packed reserve chute. That is such a no-no. And the leprechaun comes roaring up and goes, well, Captain Airborne, it looks like you don't get an A. You're gonna have to jump two more times to get that A. So I did, and I barely got into dental school.
0: That was Elliot Higgins. Elliot says that he got into dental school by the skin of his teeth, and upon graduation, he was recruited to go to Southeast Asia and serve the expatriate community, which was a whole new world of friends and opportunities. He says 1982 to 1995 was a blast, and things continue to be a blast.

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0: From PRX, this is the Moth Radio Hour. I'm Jay Allison. In this episode, we're hearing stories of people facing down challenges that seem insurmountable. My current insurmountable challenge, maybe shared with some of you, is finding ways to bridge divides. This didn't used to be that difficult. Being friends or family or neighbors took precedence over our differences, but we have been transformed, mostly intentionally by outside forces, into focusing on our differences. The challenge is remembering that humanity should come first. And even though that seems obvious, it's a struggle to find our way back to it. That's the improbable mission I'm on every single day. If you're on it too, good luck to us. I'll say one thing, listening to other people's stories is a big help. So with that, our next story of obstacles comes from Dr. Danielle Ofri. Here she is, live at a show we produced in partnership with the World Science Festival in New York City.
1: The most ominous day of the year, if you're becoming a doctor, is July 1st. On July 1st, everything turns over in the medical world. So medical students become doctors. They're now interns. Interns become residents. Residents are now fellows. Fellows become attendings. You're not supposed to remark on the bizarreness of being ratcheted up a notch at the stroke of midnight. No. On July 1st, you walk into your untested role, cool as a cucumber, and you act as though the world of June 30th and before never existed. Or as the interns say, when in doubt, pretend. And so on June 30th, I was a measly medical student. And on July 1st, I was now one of those interns. I had been scheduled to start internship on night float, 4 weeks straight of night shift only. At 10 o'clock at night, I walked down First Avenue in the pitch darkness for my first day of internship. Now, night float is supposed to be the direct continuation of medical care from the day teams. But as a night float intern, I had the patient load of 4 other interns, so this wasn't possible. My beeper never stopped. Mr. Rivera in 19th South needs a new IV. Mr. Soto in 16 East is having chest pain. Mrs. Ahmed in 17 North has a fever. Mr. Halal's daughter's here wants to talk to a doctor. Mrs. Rashid fell out of bed. Mrs. Kwan's refusing her meds. Mr. Nolan's having a blood transfusion reaction. Mr. Rivera's IV is out again. And so night float turned out to be 10 hours of damage control. I raced from one ward to the next, patching things up, putting out fires, just hoping to keep everyone alive until the sun came up over the East River and the day teams came back. So one night in like my second week of night float, I get paged by my resident around 3-4 o'clock in the morning. Elba Rodriguez's blood count just dropped 13 points. Get over to 16 North, do a rectal, see if she's bleeding from her gut. Now, you should know that in the human body, there are only a few places where you can bleed briskly enough to drop your hematocrit 13 points, and the GI tract is the prime suspect. And if you bleed anywhere along that line, from the mouth to the esophagus, stomach, small intestine, large intestine, rectum, there'll be traces of blood in the stool. So the way you check for a GI bleed is you get a stool sample, you put it on the card, and you put a few drops of the special developer fluid on it, and if it turns blue, that's blood. And the way you get a stool sample is you send an intern over to do a rectal exam. And so at this point in my career, I was very adept at taking orders. I didn't ask questions, I did what I was told. Mrs. Rodriguez was this tiny, wrinkled Dominican woman with layers and layers of family at the bedside. So I walk and say, hi, I'm one of the night docs. I'm not her regular doctor, but I'm just here to do the rectal. And I'm thinking, Dr. Ofri, rectal specialist. And so the grandson steps forward. He says, well, we understand what you have to do, doctor. I'm actually a nurse. And if you don't mind, I want to stay with Abuelita while you do the exam. Stay while I do this? And I'm thinking, what is the protocol for this situation? I've been a doctor now for 2 whole weeks and I have no idea what to do when the family wants to stay. But I say, okay, well, you know, whatever. So the rest of the family goes out to the hallway. We pull the curtain for some privacy from the other 3 patients. The grandson and I roll Mrs. Rodriguez onto her left side and I start disgorging my pockets, the gloves, the lubrication fluid, the test cards. And then I realize I'm missing the bottle of developer fluid. So I say to the grandson, can you just hold on for 1 second? I need to get one more thing. So I dash out of the room, and I avoid the gaze of the family members there, and I run to the supply closet and start rifling through the shelves and the bins. No developer fluid. So I race down the hall to 16 West to their supply closet, and of course, none there. All the other interns have pocketed them. The CCU. The cardiac care unit was always well-stocked, but I knew the nurses guard their supplies like hawks, so I crept in from the back door of the CCU, you know, where they keep the dirty laundry and the used bedpans, and I tiptoe over to the supply shelf, and I start going through the shelves, and there's gauze pads and IVs and blood tubes and culture bottles and glycerin swabs and betadine swabs, and right behind the chest tubes is a single yellow bottle developer fluid. And I snatch it just as the nurse yells, hey, those are CCU supplies. I cram it in my pocket and I run out with my head down because from the back, all interns look alike, or so I hoped. So I get back to 16 North and I'm out of breath and I'm flustered and sweaty. And the grandson is still calmly balancing Mrs. Rodriguez on her left side. And so I undo the floral house coat, the cardigan sweater, and the patient gown. I get down to her skin. And while I'm doing the exam, like a good nightful intern, I'm running my scut list in my head. All right, I've got to do those blood cultures on 15 North. I've got to do the chest x-ray to follow up on 17 West. And that guy in 19 South keeps pulling out his IV. And so I'm doing the exam, running the scut list, and the grandson says, I think that Abuelita is no longer with us. No longer with us? What was he talking about? With his free hand, the grandson crossed himself and murmured something in Spanish. And I'm still frozen in the middle of the exam. No longer with us? Mrs. Rodriguez is dead? The grandson sighed. Abuelita lived a long and wonderful life. She didn't want any heroic measures or machines. She just wanted to drift off in peace. We just need you to pronounce her dead, doctor, and then we can take her home. And I'm staring at the grandson. Suddenly my mind begins to race. I tear the glove off and I'm thinking, okay, how do I declare a patient dead? And I'm running through the file cabinet in my head thinking, okay, pupillary reflexes, that's it. So I whip out my handy pen light and I shine into Mrs. Rodriguez's eyes. To my dismay, she's huge cataracts and probably wouldn't have had reflexes anyway. Okay. Respirations, dead people do not breathe. And so I whip out my stethoscope. By now the family is filtered in from the hallway and they gather around and watch as I put in one earpiece and the other, and I plant the bell on her chest. And suddenly a twitch vibrates through her body and I jump back. Was this rigor mortis? Or might she still be alive? Suddenly dawns on me that we never had a lecture in medical school on how to declare a patient dead. I guess it was assumed to be pretty obvious. Dead is dead, and if you're not dead, then you're alive, right? Pulse, that is it. Dead people for sure do not have a pulse. And so I run my fingers along her left carotid and then along her right. Of course, the only way you know you found the pulse is when you've found the pulse. Document the absence of something when its presence is defined by hunting until you found it. Maybe I was in the wrong spot. Maybe I'm pressing too hard, not hard enough. Was I supposed to go over her entire body to document the absence of a pulse? Another twitch runs through Mrs. Rodriguez's body, and the family is staring at me, waiting for an answer. But how can I say anything? What if I got it wrong? Okay. An EKG. That's it. If I get a flat line on the EKG, nobody could argue with that. So I run out and get the EKG machine and wheel it back in. These old, decrepit EKG machines that Bellevue had, you know, all the leads are tangled up, and these old machines have these red rubber suction cups to put on the chest. And when you squeeze them, electrode jelly from EKGs gone by slithers out encrusted blue clumps. And Mrs. Rodriguez, the skinny little woman, doesn't have much bulk on her chest for the suction cups to stay onto, so I'd squeeze one on, and another one would pop off. And so I'd apply more jelly and put it on, another one would pop off, back and forth, and the family is like watching like a tennis match, back and forth, as I'm chasing down the obstreperous suction cups. Finally, I get the EKG set up, all the chest leads, all the limb leads, and I press the start button. And we all stare at the skinny strip of graph paper that's sneaking out of the EKG machine, and I'm praying for something definitive. It emerges with completely unreadable squiggles. Between the rattling air vents and three IV pumps the next bed over, I can't get a stable baseline. And I readjust the leads, and two more suction cups pop off. The grandson curls his hand around his grandmother's wrists and he says, "She's dead, doctor. You don't have to do any more tests." The family joins hands and begins to pray in Spanish. And I'm standing there with EKG jelly crusted under my fingernails, burning with embarrassment. How could I not figure out whether or not Mrs. Rodriguez was dead? Isn't that what doctors do? Pronounce the time of death? How could I ever be a doctor if I couldn't tell a dead person from a live one? How could there exist so much to be ignorant of? When were these magical medical skills going to materialize? And what was I going to write on the death certificate as the immediate cause of death? The sun came up over the East River, as it always does, even after the longest, hardest night of night float. And as I'm signing out to the day teams, I'm thinking about Mrs. Rodriguez. And I imagine her as a young woman, a fresh immigrant right off the boat to New York. And maybe she came to Bellevue every year for her annual checkup. Maybe she had her children at Bellevue. Maybe she thought she would die at Bellevue. Wherever she was, I hoped she forgave me for the indignities she suffered at the hands of an inexperienced intern. Now, most of us, when we go home at the end of the day, it's the end of the day. The light is falling, twilight's coming, dusk. But when you work at night, the end of the day, it's brilliant morning sun. And I did night float the month of July, and so it was so bright. I remember I would go home every morning like this with my eyes covered. And when I look back at that time now, I realized that I spent so much of my medical training with my eyes closed. Medicine, learning medicine is so internally focused, cramming in all those facts, all those diseases. I always had my head in a book. But one of the things about becoming a doctor is that you need to open your eyes. You need to open your eyes to the world around us, to the experiences that teach us medicine. But our truest teachers are our patients and their families, whose lives and experiences we are so, so privileged to be a part of. Thank you.
0: That was Danielle Ofri. Danielle is still a doctor at Bellevue Hospital. She's co-founder and editor-in-chief of Bellevue Literary Review, which is celebrating its 25th year of publishing creative writing about health, illness, and healing. Her latest book is When We Do Harm, A Doctor Confronts Medical Error. When we asked Danielle what near impossible task she's facing these days, she said, "I recently joined an orchestra. It's like jumping in the deep end of the pool with your cello and hoping you can keep your head above those thousands of notes swirling around." She wrote an article about it, which you can find at themoth.org, along with photos of Danielle in her roles as a cellist, a doctor, and an editor-in-chief. In a moment, a woman contemplates the difficulty of eating mangoes, and a man faces off with a refrigerator when the Moth Radio Hour continues.

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0: From PRX, this is the Moth Radio Hour. I'm Jay Allison. In this show, stories of struggling with obstacles, with mixed results. Our next story is from Wendy Irwin. She told this at a Grand Slam at Queen Elizabeth Hall in London. Here's Wendy.
1: Good evening. Give me a second. I'm with you. Growing up in the 70s, an interesting time when you are the middle child of 11. I lived with an excitable Caribbean family, and the thing that brought them joy, the thing that brought them to paroxysms of happiness, was mangoes. I had an aunt, my Aunt Maudie, and she became our resource investigator. She was the person that scoured markets up and down London. Every inch, every store, every space was upturned and investigated because she brought back the mangoes. And it was generally on a Saturday during World of Sport. She would announce the mangoes from the front gate and we'd all crowd round. Except Aunt Maud wasn't that good at the kind of mango getting. Like, she had one job and she messed it up. It was like the mangoes that she'd got couldn't survive the middle passage between where they actually grew and where they were supposed to be eaten. They tasted of despair, desperation, not one thing good. And so when the rest of the family was crowding around Aunt Maudie, I realised I just didn't like mangoes. And it, yes, I hear this, just how dare you? I dare. I'm a black woman that just did not like mangoes. Forgive me. So Aunt Maudie would be in the center, you know, she'd be blocking out World of Sport when Giant Haystacks was gonna do his thing. And I would just hang back because I just preferred the crunch of an apple. And I think it irritated her. It was her moment in the sun. And one day she says to me, "You, Wendy, if you can't eat mangoes, what are you gonna do with your life?" If you can't eat a mango, means that you can't do hard things. And you know what? In that moment, as she pointed at me, and it must have been something about the light, because it just glistened off her bracelets. And it must have been something about the length of her fingers that seemed preternaturally long at age 5, and the rings that glittered. But I somehow took on that identity. I don't do hard things. And that worked for a long, long time. It meant that I could avoid tough things, like disagreement, like a job that I just wasn't feeling, a relationship that just had outlived its purpose. I didn't do tough things. And it worked. So roll forward a couple of decades later, and it is the coldest day in November that I have ever experienced. And I'm sitting in a doctor's office. When in fact I'm in a hospital, and I'm sitting on a really uncomfortable chair. My bladder is full, and I am debating whether or not I can go to the toilet and risk being traumatized by the mess people have left in there. And I realize I can't. But let me go back 8 weeks from that day when I met a person that I now call Miss Maudie. And Miss Maudie, let me be clear, is a thin, fibrous lump of tissue that I find in my left breast. A hard thing, in every sense. And at that moment, I do what I've always done with hard things, I ignore. And so I ignored her for 8 weeks. She just wasn't there. And then for a further 7 weeks, I did the other thing that I do. I pleaded, I begged. Maybe if you don't get any bigger, or maybe if you wouldn't mind just disappearing because you weren't there last month. Miss Maudie has other ideas. One night she says, I'm just gonna do a little dance, make a little love to the healthy cells in your breast, and multiply with my malignancy tonight. That pain was so bad, it took me to A&E. And in that A&E trip, I ended up having an ultrasound. And that ultrasound then led to a biopsy. And that biopsy then led to an MRI. And that led to this moment in that office where that oncologist tells me, I am so sorry, Wendy, but it is breast cancer. And I recognize that I have lived long enough to see those odds shorten from a 1 in 100 to 1 in 10, now 1 in 2, now me. And the weirdest thing is that I find myself saying, as the oncologist says, you know, have you thought about freezing your eggs? I find myself saying out loud the stuff I'm thinking, like, I have never had, to my knowledge, knowingly eaten a frozen egg. And what are they like with avocados? Is that something we could maybe talk about, you know? And the oncologist laughs, and the nurse laughs, and I laugh. And I realize, actually, we've got to go to work on Maudie. So Maudie and I fight. And what really levels up the odds is this beautiful, wicked, brutal thing called chemotherapy. It enters the ring, takes both of us out. I am the only one left standing. What I have learned is that chemotherapy gave me some brand new taste buds. And yesterday, I tried a mango for the first time. It tasted like joy, and it smelt like the best part of summer. You know those days when it's 24 degrees, cloudless, and everyone looks good? I ate that mango. I gave thanks. And my name is Wendy Irwin. I can do hard things. Thank you.
0: Wendy Irwin lives in East London and has an ongoing love affair with homemade butter and feminist theory. Wendy spends far too much time, she says, making preparations for the impending zombie apocalypse. Story update, Wendy is happy to report that she has since discovered that there isn't a mango she doesn't like, and she remains cancer-free and grateful. Our final story comes from Brian Kett, who told this at a Chicago Story Slam, where we partner with public radio station WBEZ. 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
2: Hi. Last year, I was looking for work. I was out of work, and I kept thinking of that old joke, what's the difference between a pizza and someone with a liberal arts degree? The answer being that the pizza can actually feed a family of four. I'm single, but that's just a joke. I don't have a, there are no mouths to feed at home. But every work opportunity I had would fall through, and I became so frustrated and defeated that I couldn't even bring myself to sit down and follow up on my next job lead. So I left my apartment, I went for a walk. I thought that would help. And I was out walking when I came upon all these cars honking and driving around this station wagon in the middle of the road, and its hatchback was up. And next to it were these two guys who kind of look like the old man Muppets that sit in the balcony and make fun of everyone. And they were speaking in Russian, and they kept gesturing to this refrigerator covered in magnets that was sitting on the curb. And it was clear they were trying to move the fridge into the back of the station wagon, and it was a tight squeeze because the fridge was huge, right? It's the size of a fridge. And the two of them had these expressions that looked so sad. They looked like those animals that Sarah McLachlan sings about in those commercials. And I was going to keep walking, but I got stuck waiting for the light to change. So it was like the McLachlan commercial was on, and I couldn't switch the channel. And I became so overwhelmed with just emotion and guilt and just empathy. I turned to them, I said, do you guys need a hand? And they just looked at me. And so I mimed lifting the fridge, and they began nodding enthusiastically because turns out I'm a great mime. And so the three of us lifted up this fridge and we tried to slide it into the back of the station wagon. It didn't fit, like, but barely, but didn't fit. We set it down and I thought, okay, I'm done. And then one of the Muppets, he pulled out this wrench. It's the biggest wrench I've ever seen. I don't know where it came from. And he began using it to try to take off the refrigerator door to get a little bit of extra clearance. And now I couldn't bail because we were all in this together and we were on to phase two. And so for the next 20 minutes, I watched this guy try to take off this door, but the bolts on the door were so rusted, you need like a blowtorch to get them off. And by now the cars are honking more and more. And I came to my senses. I thought, like, what am I doing? And so I turned to the guys, I said, hey, listen, good luck, I'm gonna go. And I turned to walk away, and as I was walking away, I heard something in their voices, and I didn't know what they were saying,

0: going up. I was at the basement by myself, and we tipped it on its side. The refrigerator door flopped open, hit the pavement. The shelves inside the fridge slid out into oncoming traffic. So now the cars are honking like crazy. There's a big backup. When the door hit the ground, all the magnets popped off, and they just scattered everywhere like cockroaches. It was instant pandemonium. And if that wasn't enough, when the door opened, there was a sudden shift in weight, and to maintain my grip, I lurched forward, and when I did so, my back went out. And as these pains are shooting down my spine and into my leg, I think, yeah, okay, this is it. This is how I die. Middle of the street. I just wanted to go for a walk. So we set the fridge down. My shirt is soaked through with sweat, and then out of nowhere, this woman appeared. I think it was her fridge, I don't know. And she starts yelling at the two guys. They start giving it right back to her, and all I can do is just hobble off to the side of the road and sit down on the curb, and I felt terrible. And not just because of my back, but because this, like everything else I had been trying lately, was a total failure. And I must have seemed pretty upset because the woman saw me, and then she gave the guys a look that said, why does this guy care so much about my fridge? And so... the three of them are sitting there and they're talking with one another, and I just sat on the curb, just reflecting on the futility of life. And I was sitting there doing that until she came over and she put her hand on my shoulder and she said, thank you for trying. It means a lot. And while her words didn't fix my back or the fridge that I probably broke, they really did make a difference because she was right, right? And trying is a victory in and of itself, regardless of outcome. Because some days, yeah, you might not get the fridge in the back of the station wagon. And some days you might throw out your back in the middle of rush hour. But if you keep trying, there might just be a day where it all works out. And so I hobbled home. And when I got home, the first thing I did was Google what a herniated disc feels like. And then reflecting upon what that woman said, I pulled up that next job lead and I tried again. Thanks.
1: That was Brian Kett. Brian tells us that after this experience, whenever he's moved, he's hired professionals. Brian is a Los Angeles-based screenwriter who has pilot projects in development here and in Australia, which means he gets time zone conversions wrong a lot. Brian's pastimes include hunting for mid-century furniture, fly fishing, and getting stuck on a crossword puzzle. We asked Brian what improbable task he's currently attempting, and he said, I'm trying to teach our dog Mochi how to sick. I went into the process with such naive optimism, but she's seemingly unable to grasp the concept. She remains unbothered, unseated, and an absolute delight. To see photos and find out more about any of our storytellers here, you can go to themoth.org. 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You can pitch it right on our site, that's themoth.org, or call 877-799-MOTH, that's 877-799-MOTH.
2: My name is Lisa Stump. I live in Andover, Massachusetts, and this is my story. On New Year's Eve in 2009, I went to my ring box to put on my engagement ring, and to my horror, I realized that I had lost the ring at some point during the previous 7 days. The ring was expensive and had belonged to my husband's grandmother, and I was devastated. So I went on this quest to see if there was anything I could do to find this ring, and I did get a little obsessive. I filed a police report. I placed ads in the paper and on Craigslist. I bought a metal detector. I went to a hypnotist. I searched for this ring everywhere I could think of. I put up posters in all the places I had been. I talked to everybody. I just did everything I could. Now, I was getting a little discouraged, but there had been a lot of snow that year, and I thought maybe when the snow piles melted at the edges of these parking lots where I had been, that maybe I could find it. So one day in March, there was so much rain that the schools were closed that day, and I had all the kids in the car, and I went to the supermarket, and I went over to the big snow pile near where I had parked my car, and I looked down, and I saw some

0: something shiny, and I got out of the car and I went over to it, and it was a diamond ring, and I was so excited, and I leaned over and I picked it up, and oh, I was so disappointed. I had found a diamond ring, but it wasn't mine. But then, you know, I got a little encouraged, so I thought maybe I'd find the owner. So then I realized this wasn't going to be easy to find the owner of this ring, and I went through this incredible quest, and I ended up on the featured on the front cover of the local newspaper, and then the radio stations called me, and the TV stations called me, and I was on the news, and it was all very embarrassing, but very exciting and exhilarating, and I eventually did find the owner. And I was humbled to find that she thought I was crazy, and she had replaced her ring a long time ago, and she was sort of grateful to have it back, but thought I was a nutcase, and I think that gave me the closure I needed to replace my own ring and leave it behind me. Thank you.
1: 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Find out all about how to do it at themoth.org. That's it for this episode. We hope you'll join us next time, and that's the story from The Moth.

This episode of the Moth Radio Hour was produced and hosted by me, Jay Allison. Co-producer is Vicky Merrick, associate producer Emily Couch. The stories were directed by Catherine Burns, with additional Grand Slam coaching by Sarah Austin Jeunesse and Larry Rosen. The Moth's leadership team includes Gina Duncan, Christina Norman, Marina Kluche, Jennifer Hickson, Jordan Cardinale, Caledonia Cairns, Kate Teller, Suzanne Rust, Sarah Jane Johnson, and Patricia Urena. Moth stories are true, as remembered and affirmed by the storytellers. Our theme music is by The Drift. Other music in this hour from Larry Goldings and Harry Allen, Hadouk Trio, Blue Dot Sessions, Chili Gonzalez, Dowale and Philippe Boudot, and Galt McDermott. 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

0: Cultural Ponderings, S.A. Peterson, Trees. Do you take trees for granted? Trees have existed for more than 300 million years. They are a magnificent example of empathy and giving. They give us oxygen, shelter, shade, and food. Humans, here for 300,000 years, have not been the best stewards of trees and forests. Forest ecology scientists study plant roots, chemical signals, and measure plant sounds we can't hear. It turns out, plants are smart. They learn, collect memories, make decisions, and communicate. They recognize each other. Plants have minds. Well, they certainly have a collective mind. Plant roots are symbiotic unions that connect the earth, other plants, and to each other. Trees form networks with links and nodes to exchange nutrients, water, and information. Trees form networks with links and nodes to exchange nutrients, water, and information. These networks behave just like the neural networks in our own brains. Indigenous people, like the Coast Salish in the Pacific Northwest, knew this. It's in their oral history and writings. Trees have perception and memory. Do they have a sense of self and purpose? Plants experience sensations and reflect on them. They process information and make decisions. Experiments show old trees recognize their own seedlings and change behavior to give advantages to help them grow. A parent tree might kill its own offspring if it senses it will not thrive. Darwin in action? Yes, but is the tree aware of its actions? One form of memory is housed in a tree's growth rings. When a tree must give extreme nurture to its seedlings, the stress shows in its rings. Cone-bearing conifers also store memories in the chemistry of their needles. If stressed, an evergreen can hold onto its needles for up to 10 years. Researchers studying plant emotions recognize cognition, memory, problem-solving, and reasoning as intertwined with emotion. Plants perceive and communicate physical stimuli or damage down to the cellular level. Plants send electrical signals from leaf to leaf when caterpillars or animals are eating them. These signals initiate cells to ramp up chemical defenses and produce substances that suppress pain. Plant neurobiologists have measured these changes immediately in serotonin and neurotransmitter responses. If one plant in a group becomes stressed, the whole group responds. Time to rethink plants, veggies, fruits, and trees. Time to watch Avatar. Sahelu.
1: 10 million soldiers to the war have gone, who may never return again.
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2: The Peerless Quartet recorded I Didn't Raise My Boy to Be a Soldier in January of 1915.
1: I didn't raise my boy to be a soldier. I brought him up to be my pride and joy.
2: Alfred Bryan wrote the lyrics, and they drew a sharp line between those who supported the U.S. entering the Great War and those who opposed. The opposition? Pacifists and isolationists, of course, but also Protestant ministers, German Americans, and Irish Americans, who weren't eager to support the British. Then there was the other side. Harry Truman, National Guard captain at the time, didn't love the tune. The place for women who opposed war, he said, was in China, or by preference in a harem, and not in the United States. 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Soundbeat is produced at the Belfer Audio Archive, Syracuse University Libraries. I'm Brett Barry.
3: During the 1950s, you couldn't hear rhythm and blues on the jukebox in the front. To hear all that down and dirty black roots of rock and roll, you had to go to the juke in the back. 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You'll hear Wynonia Mr. Blues Harris, Professor Longhair, Big Joe Turner, Laverne Baker, Ruth Brown, and all the other heroes of early R&B. 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

The Beatles on Strange Currency, that of course is And Your Bird Can Sing, going back to the Revolver LP. Jed Bowden with you here on the show, getting ready to bring you music on this episode from Lake Street Dive. We will also hear from Stereophonics, Driving and Crying, the lead single from an upcoming record by Chris Stamey. And right now, we'll stay in the Beatles world with a tune from Wings.

Paul McCartney with The Days We Left Behind here on Strange Currency. Jed Bodwin with you, bringing you that single from the upcoming Paul McCartney record, The Boys of Dungeon Lane. And just before that, Paul McCartney with Wings on Junior's Farm. And at the top, Magneto and Titanium Man. More music coming your way on this episode, including selections from Nora Jones' White Denim, Bold Wine. We'll also hear from The Cactus Blossoms and much, much more. Right now, it's one from Lake Street Dive. This is a cover of a Paul McCartney composition. Let me roll it.

well know, you may not know it, and if you don't know it, I really don't know where you've been. So you should know the tune. Here we go.

Just about warming up and getting into it right about here.

Stereophonics, Don't Let Me Down is the tune coming from the soundtrack to the film I Am Sam. And just before that, Maybe I'm Amazed by Faces from the long player release, and Lake Street Dive at the top, bringing us the Paul McCartney composition, Let Me Roll It, taken from the Covers EP by Lake Street Dive, Fun Machine. Jet Budden with you here on Strange Currency with selections on the horizon from Dave Edmonds, Elton John. We'll also hear from Jacob Dylan, and in just a little bit, a new tune from Chris Stamey and his friends and bandmates in the DBs. Right now, it's Teddy Thompson. This is The Next One.

Chris Stamey, that is Waterloo Sunset, his cover of the Kinks classic, and he's joined on that version of the tune by the DBs, the band that he was a member of back in the early 1980s, and has reunited with several times over the years, teaming up for that cover of the Kinks classic and appearing on the upcoming Chris Stamey LP, Modernism. Driving and Crying, bringing us a Mirror Mirror from their latest LP, Crushing Flowers. And Teddy Thompson at the top, going back deeper into his career to the Bella album for a tune called The Next One. Jed Bowden with you here on Strange Currency, and we're going to get to the next one, the next tune, that is, with Jacob Dylan now. This is Nothing But the Whole Wide World.

Grant Lee Phillips, that is a tune taken from the LP Little Moon. It's called Strangest Thing. And just before that, Jacob Dylan from his Women in Country LP, Nothing But the Whole Wide World. And of course, Jacob Dylan back on the road this summer with his bandmates in the Wallflowers. And coming up here on Strange Currency, we've got music on the way from Dave Edmonds. Elton John will also hear more music from Chris Stamey. Go back a couple of years to his record, Anything Is Possible. All that, plus a selection from Elvis Costello. In the meantime, it's important to remind you that Strange Currency is a production of KMUW. 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Thanks again for listening. We'll see you in just a little bit. Close things out now with music from the singer-songwriter Darren Hanlon. This comes from an LP called I Will Love You At All. It's Scenes from

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1: Nora Jones, that is music that comes from her live 2020 LP, Till We Meet Again, a version of Soundgarden's Black Hole Sun. Jed Bowden with you here on Strange Currency, bringing you music on this episode still from Teddy Thompson. We'll go back to his country-centered LP, Up Front and Down Low. Get to a tune from The Beatles before we know it, and right now it's White Denim featuring Dawes. This is a tune called Time, Time.

The Cactus Blossoms, that is their version of Nick Lowe's Lately I've Let Things Slide. And before that, from Wichita, Kansas, Bold Wine, latest single from that outfit called Vowed. And look for a new EP from that group to be out this summer. White Denim at the top from the LP 13, Time Time, featuring Dawes. Jed Bowden with you here on Strange Currency with music still to come from Teddy Thompson, The Beatles. We'll also get to a tune from Paul McCartney. And right now it's Dave Edmunds from the Tracks on Wax 4 record. This is Trouble Boys.

Bad Finger with No Matter What here on Strange Currency. Jed Bodwin bringing you music before that from Elton John and the Tumbleweed Connection LP, Amarina, and Dave Edmonds at the top, Trouble Boys from Tracks on Wax 4. And that song, a favorite of the Minneapolis band, The Replacements. They covered it quite extensively in their early career. And that also proved to be the title of the biography of The Replacements by author Bob Mayer. Came out about 2016. And we have more music coming your way on this episode of the show. We're going to go back just a couple of years to the Chris Stamey record, Anything Is Possible. This is him teaming up with the Lemon Twigs for a cover version of the Beach Boys tune, Don't Talk, Put Your Head on My Shoulder.

The DBs, that is Big Brown Eyes, coming from the record Stands for Decibels, a song written by that band's Peter Holsapple, and of course another member of the DBs before that, Chris Stamey from his Anything Is Possible record. When My Ship Comes In, and at the top, Don't Talk, Put Your Head on My Shoulder, featuring the Lemon Twigs. Chris Stamey has a new album coming out this summer titled Modernism, and we will definitely get to some music from that on future episodes of Strange Currency. Jed Bowden with you here on the show with music on the horizon from Drive It and Cry and Teddy Thompson. Right now, Paul McCartney. This goes back to the late 80s LP, Flowers in the Dirt. It's a song called This One.

The Beatles, that of course is For No One from the Revolver LP, and before that, Elvis Costello, song he co-wrote with Paul McCartney for the LP Spike. It's a piece called Veronica, and Paul McCartney and Elvis Costello teaming up on a number of tunes in the late 1980s, some of them appearing on Elvis Costello's LP Spike, some of them earmarked for Paul McCartney's album Flowers in the Dirt. We heard a tune from Flowers in the Dirt titled This One, and Paul McCartney has a brand new record that is just about out in the world called The Boys of Dungeon Lane. Definitely hear more music from that on upcoming episodes of this show. We're going to get back into music right now with Teddy Thompson. This goes back to his country covers LP, Up Front and Down Low. It's She Thinks I Still Care.

Teddy Thompson, that is She Thinks I Still Care, and you can find that on his record Up Front and Down Low. Jed Bowden with you here on Strange Currency, getting ready to get out of here for now, but not before reminding you that Strange Currency is a production of KMUW. 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Thanks again for listening. 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

You just heard Sins of Satan with Mother Nature off Ecology Records. Before that was Reverend Robert Welch and the Twilight Gospel Singers of Alabama with He Holds Tomorrow off Champ Records. Before that I had Sir Ted Ford with Right Now off Digging Deep Records. Before that was Lee Moses, Free at Last off Maple Records. And I open up the set with a track by Roy Montelongo, I Make a Fool of Myself off Texas Records. That opening track goes out to Annabelle. Shout out to Paola for tuning in every Sunday.

You just heard The Superlatives with It's Easy to Love off Wally Records. Before that was Phase 6, What You See in Me off Pem Recording Co. Records. Before that was The Dinells, Let Me Prove That I Love You. Before that was Little Ron Johnson, I Keep Telling You off Hard Times Recordings. And before that was The Sizzling Starlistics with I Need Someone off Love Records. This is the Soul Salad Show on KTALLP. Stay tuned.

That was the Iceman. How Can I Get Over a Fox Like You off ABC Records. Before that was Satin, Your Love Has Got Me off Shell Records. Before that was The High Keys, Let's Take a Chance off Verve Records. Before that was Cynthia and the Imaginations with Hey Boy, I Love You off Blue Rock Records. And before that was The Mansion, The Girl Next Door off Gibbs Records.

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Wow. I'm still getting used to the new board here, everybody. Why do I still hear the music so loud? I have a jam. All right. Well, getting used to the new board. Hey, thanks, everybody, who helped us get this board. I'm just going to put that down because I'm still trying to get used to this. Hey, thank you. Thank you for all those who donated when we had our big fundraiser to raise money to get the new board. It's pretty great. It's easy, but I'm just getting used to the sounds, the levels. It's a little different that way. Otherwise, perfect. Thank you all. Thank you, Tom Larkin, who gave me a quick little training, although it was very simple, but yeah, it was good that he was here. That's my first time using the new board. All right, Tom Larkin, host of Las Cruces Rocks, every Wednesday from 5 to 6. And then, yeah, right before Walt Rubel's show, musical celebrations. So, by the way, don't forget, it's coming up this weekend, the Las Cruces Rocks Fest that Tom put together. And lots of great bands playing. And you also have Casey and Alex from Local Vibes Live hosting the acoustic stage. Tom's bands that are going to be inside are more like heavy metal rocking. So if you're into that, go see that. Saturday, the 30th, starts at doors open at 2. Music starts around 3, goes to about 11. I think music ends at like 10:30. A lot of bands, 11 or 12 bands. And yeah, so you could do the acoustic outside or the heavy metal inside, or do a little of both. Be open to new things. Maybe you're a heavy metal person and then you're like, well, I'm not really into that acoustic stuff. Should I get out? Vice versa. Okay, so did I say that this is Listen Here and I'm JJ Harkin? I probably didn't because I got all befuddled with the levels on this this new board. All right, so this is JJ Harkin and you are listening to my weekly music show, Listen Here, every Tuesday, 3 to 4. And rebroadcast Sundays, 5 o'clock, 5 to 6. 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So even if you're not in Las Cruces, if you leave Las Cruces, I mean, you can still listen to your favorite shows. How's that sound? That's pretty good. All right, now let's start the show for real with some music as I re-custom myself here. It is easy. It's easy. The board is easy. I'm just adjusting. I didn't check it out. You know me. I'm a procrastinator. Did I check it out? No. I heard it was easy. I said, it'll be fine. Okay, here we go. I'm starting off with a little Billy Bragg and Wilco from Mermaid Avenue. It's a fun song. Hoodoo, voodoo. Ooh.

0: Okay, we're doing it. I just don't hear myself at all in my headphones. Oh, there we go. Hey, I am going to shout out some lyrics in a little bit here. Well, maybe not lyrics as much as just say, oh, this is kind of cool the way this song starts. Pay attention. As I always want people to pay attention when they are listening to songs with good lyrics. And what is up with the I hope you guys can hear me, because I have to put this all the way up to be hearing. I have to talk to the tech guys. Tech committee. It's not all guys. It's a lot of guys, but we need more women here at the station. Hey, any women out there want to do a show? Come on. It's so much fun. Really, it is. I highly recommend it. You can play the music you like. Hopefully it's good music. And it's just a lot of fun. So we have a great little community here. So if you want to volunteer here at the station, we are all volunteer. You can go to our website, lccommunityradio.org. And there's at the bottom there, I believe, on the front page, you can see where it says submit a demo. And we'll help you with a demo. If you're not sure how to do a demo, you can even just... If you want to at least email us through that link there, and then we can get you going with that. All right. So, by the way, that was Guided by Voices from, oh gosh, this is from this CD that I got so many years ago that was to help this this bar, and well, it was live music venue, like a little bar, but they had great live music. Actually, funny enough, it was owned by two women, and one of the women ended up marrying Jeff Tweedy. I believe they're still together. When Wilco was just starting out, they came into play. It might have even been when he was with Uncle Tupelo, actually, and which is the band he was with before Wilco. And so, I know what maybe the problem is. No, that's not the problem. I'm telling you, I hope you guys can hear me okay, because I'm not seeing great levels here. All right, so back to my little Lounge Axe story. That's the name of the place. It was called the Lounge Axe. Cool place. I mean, it hasn't been around for a long time now. I think they lost their lease. And plus, she probably was like, okay, yes, you know, Wilco's taken off. I don't really need to... do this. I'm sure they loved it, but after a while, I'm sure it got to be. Plus, they had a big, that's what the CD was about. They had this big fight with some big developer who bought the building next door and was making these condos and was concerned about the noise. Anyway, they were trying to shut them down, and the CD was the help, I think, with their legal fees. So it was called the, and they thought they might have to relocate, the Lounge Axe Defense and Relocation Combat Disc. So that was Guided by Voices, and that was released. This whole thing was in 1996. It's all bands that gave their music to help with this. And by the way, Guided by Voices, if you're curious, were formed in Dayton, Ohio in 1983. The one constant in the group, because they're still around, that's a long time. Only one constant in the group over the many years is singer-songwriter Robert Pollard. So, and then Nutrimilk Hotel, I Will Bury You in Time, was before that. So, let us, and that is from the CD Ferris Wheel on Fire. So, I want to play some more Stephen Malkmus, which I was getting into last week. I mean, I knew of him and saw him a long time ago in Chicago. At the Metro, I believe. How do I remember all this stuff when I can't remember other stuff? But I do. I remember who I saw and where. And then I remember it wasn't a great show, but the opening act was pretty good, and I don't remember them, but I know he must have just been off. His band, Stephen Malkmus band, his band was off. This is not Pavement. This is him solo that I saw. I did not see Pavement live. Okay, JoJo's Jacket is the one I'm going to play here from that same CD I featured a couple songs from last week. And it's just listen to the beginning, because they have this funny little thing of Yul Brynner talking at the top of it. Let me just got on the wrong song here. One second, please. Okay. It's very clear, so I'll just let you, I'm not going to read it, because you can hear it. It's funny. And then, the thing is, he starts singing about him. You'll see. I'm explaining too much. Let's just listen to it. Here we go.
1: And in a funny way, the shaving of my head has been a liberation from a lot of stupid vanities, really. It has simplified everything.

That was Quasi with the Poison Well, very short little song, about 2 minutes. And I have to say how much that guy, Sam Combs, it's basically a couple. I don't know if they're a couple or just a guy and a girl doing the music thing. But he sounds a lot like, oh, actually, they used to be a couple. And they're, hey, that's cool, his ex-wife and him. She's a drummer. That's similar to the White Stripes. All right, so interesting. I thought he sounds a lot like the guy from Pond who I played. Not the Pond that made it big. The much indie. I think they only did maybe one or two CDs. Pond that I played a few times on the show. I was almost like, is that the guy from Pond doing it? You know, but it's not. He's been on some other bands, in fact, one with Elliott Smith, but before Elliott Smith was solo, which I was going to play that. It was called the Heatmeister. That's the band. But I haven't gotten that song yet. That guy, even that song, The Poison Well, really reminds me of a Pond song that I played. So anyway, who knows? You know, I doubt he copied it by any means. I'm not saying that. And his voice just happens to sound very similar. So, whatever. All right. So, that was... and before that, Wilco, Casino Queen. I hadn't planned to play that. That's from the CD AM. But, you know, it just sounds... I thought that would just go perfectly after JoJo's Jacket, Stephen Malkmus song that I played. And I hope you caught that amusing little start about with the clip from Buell Brenner talking about shaving his head. All right, so, and then there's some funny lines in there too. I hope you caught those, as you should be listening to the lyrics on my show, Listen Here. This is JJ Harkin, and you are listening to KTALL, KTALLP, 101.5 FM, Las Cruces, New Mexico, your community radio station here in Las Cruces, and streaming on the web, lccommunityradio.org. And if you like this music that you're hearing, this indie music you're not hearing other places, please go to our website, as I said, lccommunityradio.org. And you could donate there, become a member, a monthly member, or you can give once. We'll take it. It's very easy. Just sign up. And also, if you want to volunteer, I mentioned, you know, hosting a show, but you could also be behind the scenes. We need people. You could engineer a show, and it's not really, when I say engineer, you don't have to be an engineer at all. And our board, this new board, is very easy, so don't have to worry about that. All right. So, in fact, it's better than the other one as far as if you're engineering a show with, like, people calling in. Like, that's usually when we need an engineer, because if there's, you know, like, for example, Speak Up Las Cruces has an engineer, and I'm using that term lightly, but, yeah, she's been doing it a while. She knows what she's doing. You know, because we have guests out there. Sometimes we have a lot of guests, and, you know, so there's everybody's out there in the studio on mic, and then the person in the control room is dealing with all that, and then we do take calls, call-ins, the call-in show. And if you don't know Speak Up Las Cruces, it's one of our most it is the most popular show, because it's dealing all with Las Cruces and what's, you know, different things going on, different issues. And you got Walt Rubel and Peter Goodman hosting, along with Nancy Baker. They alternate. And now there's a new person. Oh, shoot. She just took over for somebody. Sorry, Bronstein. I forget her first name. Sorry about that. But it's on every tomorrow. It's on every Wednesday from 8 to 10. So 8 to 10 a.m. And then there's a repeat at like 2 that same day. But if you want to call in, if you want to participate, make sure you're listening live 8 to 10 a.m. Wednesdays. All right. There's my spiel about Speak Up Las Cruces. And let's see. And maybe you have an idea for somebody, or you have something important you think you could talk about. You should contact us through the website and see if we'll connect you with Walter
Or Peter. How's that sound? All right. Now, continuing on. What do I have next? Oh, I have some Clem Snide for you. I know. I get on these kicks of different musicians, and then I'll, like, for a few shows in a row, I'll play their music. You know, different songs, of course. And so I've been on the Clem Snide and the Peter. I'm sorry, Peter. Because of Peter Goodman. Stephen Malkmus, which I never know if I'm saying his name right, but all right, so I got some Clem Snide, Ancient Chinese Secret Blues, and I'm not going to do the lyrics. You just listen. How's that sound?

All right, that was Mondo Cosmo. Haven't heard him in a while, so just threw that on. That was Plastic Soul from his Plastic Soul CD. I've got to get used to this setup. I mean, it's good. It's good. It's just more about the levels here that I'm trying to negotiate. But otherwise, the new board is fabulous. All right. Before that, Liz Phair with Whip Smart. Well, the song is Nashville from the CD Whip Smart. And Narcolepsy, Ben Folds.

five, not just Ben Folds. I was on a Ben Folds kick a little bit. I think I played him last week, but that was just Ben Folds. Now this was Ben Folds 5 with the song Narcolepsy from the Unauthorized Biography. And started off that set with Clem Snide, a new favorite. There's some buzzing going on. I hope you guys don't hear that. I think it's in my headphones, actually. All right. Clem Snide, you don't need to know that. I'm bad about just saying everything. I can't help myself. Clem Snide, Ancient Chinese Secret Blues. And if you're from my generation or older, you would recognize that Calgon, Take Me Away, because that was part, he said that in the song. There was a commercial for Calgon. And actually, were those two different things? Yes, two different products. Commercials there referenced the Ancient Chinese Secrets. That was the whatever, some dish liquid soap, and the woman soaks her hand in it and says, Ancient Chinese Secrets. I don't know. Just silly. Silly commercials. Commercials seem to be pretty bad, actually. They got a lot better over the years. And so that was... Oh, you know what? Now that I've been yakking, I wanted to play some... I queued up one thing because I thought I had more time, but now I don't. So what I'm going to play is a CD someone gave to me because I mentioned a while ago that I liked whistling in songs. So my sister, my oldest sister, I have a few sisters and a brother, and my oldest sister, her long-time partner, Steve... they are regular listeners in Cincinnati to my show. I really appreciate they listen. Hopefully they're listening this time because I'm finally playing the song from this CD. It just took me a while. I forgot about it. Now I'm getting to it. So we're going to go out. It's a little different than, but I play all kinds of things. I play indie music. This is from Professor Longhair. And I'm going with the song Big Chief. So thank you, Steve, for passing this CD on to me, and we're going to go out with this one as I get the board, this new board, ready to go. Okay, here we go, and thanks for listening, and if you missed the first half and you want to tune in, I have a rebroadcast, just to remind you, Sundays, 5 to 6, or you can always catch it in the archive at the on the website, lccommunityradio.org. Okay, Professor Longhair, Big Chief.

0: 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In a brown paper bag, but then we're going to explore an eclectic mix of rock, blues, new wave, funk, disco, hip hop, country, blues, jazz, a little bit of this and a little bit of that. 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